0: 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The event also supports pest control efforts and serves as a fundraiser for the Tiano Rugby Club, with more information and tickets available through Tiano Events. The MLT NZ Gold Guitar Awards are taking place at the Gore Town and Country Club and across Gore from Friday, May 29th through to Sunday, May 31st, with events running at various times. This iconic country music competition brings together performers of all ages from across Aotearoa, with 3 days of auditions and finals showcasing emerging and established talent. 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Tickets prices vary depending on the event, with more information available online. The Southland Alzheimer's Charity Dinner and Cabaret Circus is taking place at Ascot Park Hotel in Invercargill on Saturday, June 6th from 7 p.m. Tickets are $175 per person or $1,650 for a hosted table of 10. The evening includes a welcome drink, a two-course dinner with dessert, a live charity auction, and a program of cabaret and circus entertainment. The event is a fundraiser supporting Alzheimer's Society Southland, with tables available now. Further details through the event organisers. IHC is looking for a supportive older peer volunteer to join a group of young adults with intellectual disabilities and neurodivergent profiles on Monday evenings, helping build connections through activities like games and outings. This role is all about a calm, reliable presence and supporting confidence and independence in a relaxed group setting. If you're patient, consistent, and enjoy connecting with others, you can contact Leon directly on 021 308 549. 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Interested? 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Anyone interested in joining the Fovo Prowls Leisure Marching Group, please contact Diane Blair on 216 4962. 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
1: 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Their hours are 9 a.m. till 4 p.m. Tuesday to

0: 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The Bluff Library is open Monday to Friday from 9 till 5 and Saturdays 10 till 1. 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And remember, you can return all books through the slots, and my book bag is still available for free contactless delivery. 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Travelling library options are also available with the mobile book bus. And have you checked out their digital library options? 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Te Hikoi Museum in Riverton is open every day from 10 till 4. You can call them for more information on 234 8260 or visit their Facebook page. The Thornbury Vintage Tractor Museum focuses on Southland's rural heritage and local history. 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The Ototo Gallery is open Tuesday to Sunday, 10 till 5 at 110 Main Street, Ototo. 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Call Les on 027 254 6464. It's on the corner of Jed and Space Streets. 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Hawakatuia on the corner of Don and Calvin Streets. It's open 10 till 5 Monday to Friday and 11:30 until 2:30 weekends. 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The Awarua Communications Museum is open Sundays 1 till 4 p.m. You can take a step into this unique part of our history and view their collection of local and national communications memorabilia and enjoy their interactive exhibitions. 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The Bluff Maritime Museum is open from Monday till Friday, 10 till 4. 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And the Eastern Southland Gallery is open 10 till 4:30 weekdays, 1 till 4 p.m. weekends. For more information on the gallery and current exhibitions, visit esgallery.co.nz. 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

A very warm welcome once more to Light, Bright and Classical on Radio Southland 96.4 FM. And we got started there with 633 Squadron, which was composed by Ron Goodwin and played by the Central Band of the Royal Air Force. A song from Kenneth McKellar, Oh, Gin My Love, Were Yon Red Rose.

Hogan, My Love for Yon Red Rose was sung by Kenneth McKellar. The Robert Shaw Chorale have for us the Soldiers' Chorus from Faust.

The Soldier's Chorus from Faust was performed by the Robert Shaw Chorale. From Beats Ace Carmen comes the Toreador's Song, and that is sung for us by Robert Merrill, and he's accompanied on this by the Vienna Philharmonic Orchestra and Chorus.

The Toreador's song from Carmen was sung by Robert Merrill. You're with Radio Southland on 96.4 FM and it's light, bright and classical. And Schubert's Impromptu in G-flat major is played for us on piano by Arthur Rubinstein.

That was the Merry Widow Waltz, and it was played by the National Philharmonic Orchestra. Mario Lanza sings for us The Loveliest Night of the Year.

The Loveliest Night of the Year was sung by Mario Lanza. Now for a 1970s TV memory. Do you remember the programme A Family at War? Here's the theme from it, played by the London Symphony Orchestra.

The theme from the 1970s TV program, A Family at War. And that piece is actually taken from Vaughan Williams' Sixth Symphony. And it proved to be a powerful and evocative theme to an equally powerful and evocative TV program. 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

The Cliff Adams Singers there with I'll Walk Beside You. The choir of King's College Cambridge sing for us Ave Verum Corpus.

Ave Verum Corpus was sung by the choir of King's College, Cambridge. 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

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From their EP, Threads, this is Azentine and Identity.

Do you have a few hours a week you can spare to help ease the loneliness for some of our elderly? Age Concern Southland provide a variety of services for the elderly, and at the moment, they're looking for volunteers to help with their accredited visiting service, or to assist with some of the other services provided at their Invercargill Centre at 50 4th Street. Have your kids moved away? Are you looking for something worth

0: 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Volunteer with Age Concerns Southland in the phone book under A. Are you involved in the arts in Southland? 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Talk to Arts Murihiku because they're here to help. 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

0: Kitchen.
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2: Yo, what's up, everyone? We just want to dedicate this song to all you beautiful couples out there.

0: for generations, there is a reluctance there to interfere with that. And particularly so if the sale of any part of that farm would actually impact the viability of the farm. Because you can't take away somebody's livelihood, do you know what I mean? And if to sell any part of the farm would impact that, would take away their livelihood, well, that's not a solution. You know, that's not what the court wants.
1: Well, it's very punitive, isn't it? It's punishing somebody for their marriage breaking down.
0: Yeah, absolutely. So what the courts look at, instead of looking at, you know, 50% or anything like that, what they look at is, okay, well, what are the assets here? What is the marital pot? Okay, what's here? What does each party have? What's available? Now we look at, what does each party need? Like, obviously, particularly if there are children, you know, huge regard has to be given to their needs, and particularly if they're minor children, and depending on their ages. So literally you're looking at, okay, what is available? What does everyone need? How best now can we properly provide for both parties in this situation? And I suppose, obviously, a priority is making sure both parties have accommodation and that they have the means that they need in order to live. And particularly, as I say, with dependent children. So it's certainly not a one-size-fits-all, because it can't be, because every family circumstance is different. Everyone has different assets. Everyone has different liabilities, etc. But it really is just a case of looking, what is the combined marital pot? And I suppose, look, you know, in terms of a farm, like, you know, as I said, inherited property or a gifted property is treated differently. Property that's bought together during the duration of the marriage, you know, that is more up for grabs, shall we say, than any land that has been inherited or gifted to you.
1: So that's seen more as a joint asset between the couple then?
0: Yeah, like, yeah, especially if it was purchased during the marriage, you know what I mean? So I'm not saying that, you know, that person will still, the other person will still get 50% of that. I'm not saying that at all. But I'm just saying that it is brought into the pot more than an inherited property would be.
1: How about the farmhouse? Does that get kind of treated outside of the yard, say, and the land and the animals and the machinery?
0: Well, if it's the family home. Like, if the married couple live there, it's the family home. So it has to be treated differently. And obviously, you know, you are looking at, okay, well, what equity each person has. Is there a mortgage on it? If it was, came with the farm originally, if it was gifted, has it been renovated? You know, what monies or what direct or indirect contribution has the other party made? You're looking at loads of different factors, but it is the family home. So you have to be cognizant of that. And like I said, particularly if, you know, there is a young family there, and if maybe they're going to reside with one parent more than the other, and that parent has to move out, that parent has to be housed, as do those children. And that can be difficult at the moment, because obviously there is a housing crisis going on. So, you know, and, you know, I have seen where judges can be reluctant to order either a sale of a house, or indeed that somebody has to transfer their interest in the house to the other person. They want to be satisfied, the judges do, and the courts, that, and as do we all, that the other person has somewhere to go.
1: Yeah, that they're not reliant on a family member to take them in, or they're not losing everything, you
0: precisely.
1: Know, and they're being made homeless, you know, essentially.
0: Yeah.
1: In terms of the farm then as well, because it's kind of, it can be a tricky one, can't it? Because I suppose family members and spouses can work together on a farm, you know what I mean? And in terms of a divorce proceeding, you know, who gets it, you know what I mean? In terms of, if you have kind of an equal, you know, both people are out, say if it's a dairy farm, both people are out milking, or both people are going out feeding the sheep, or, you know, both people are going out, you know, on the tractor of a daily basis, and they kind of share the work. How does the court look at that then? That's a tricky one.
0: It is. It's like a balancing act, because you're looking at, you know, I suppose, what is the income earning capacity of each person? Can another person go and get a job? Did one person sacrifice their career to stay at home and work on the farm and help to develop it and build it up? Yeah, it's, you know, it's not an enviable task, to be quite honest, in that sort of situation. And that is more difficult. It's probably, no family law matter is straightforward, but if you have somebody who's never worked on the farm and has their own off-farm income and stuff, you know, it might be a bit easier to deal with that. And particularly then, I suppose you're looking at, okay, are there other assets that can be liquidated in order to provide for the other person? So I suppose, you know, in Kerry, obviously you're looking at Kerry shares. Are they available? Are there any monies or life policies or pensions or anything like that that can be given in satisfaction of a share a person might be entitled to, and try and not touch the land? So you'd always be like looking to see, okay, is there a way we can work this? And sometimes there is, and sometimes, unfortunately, there just isn't.
1: And I mean, I suppose there obviously are cases, Deirdre, where it's very difficult to reach an agreement. I mean, that both sides are going to be 100% happy.

0: I don't think anyone in any family law matter is 100% happy, to be honest. And I don't think they can be. Because at the end of the day, you are taking what was joint assets and you are dividing them. So everybody is going to have less than what they've been used to, because you're dividing a house in two, essentially. And look, I mean, going through family law proceedings, it is a trauma to both parties involved and to the children, to everybody involved. And then having to deal with the legal side. And again, I suppose coming back to, as mentioned before in other podcasts about communication, like, it's always better if an agreement can be reached, because especially if there is, you know, children involved, they don't need to see the fighting. And for the people themselves having to go through, you know, the court proceedings, it can be very difficult.
1: Yeah, absolutely. Absolutely. And I suppose there's probably, and I know you're not an accountant or a tax expert, but there probably is tax implications as well, is there, in the wake of a divorce?
0: It depends. I mean, like, okay, there's no tax between spouses. And if you are transferring property as a result of a court order, generally there isn't. But you'd have to phrase it in a specific way. But oftentimes, no, we would. Obviously, we have to bring in auctioneers because they have to value the assets that are there. And then sometimes, depending on cases, you might have to bring in the accountants. They have to bring in ag advisors. So you might need to look at all of that. It just, again, it depends. Every circumstance is different.
1: And when it comes to children, Deirdre, as you were saying, you know, obviously there might have to be visitation, or, you know, the time that they spend with their parents, and that always has to be trashed out as well.
0: Oh, absolutely. I mean, we're looking in a family law matter, you're looking at everything. So you're looking at housing, you're looking at income, you're looking at pension, you're looking at access for the children, you're looking at maintenance for the children. You know, you're really looking at, you know, somebody's entire life and wondering, okay, well, how can we make this work? In and as well, I suppose, with children as well, with access, what I always say is that, you know, especially if they're young, consistency and stability are really important. You know, it can't be chopped and changed. There needs to be, you know, they need to know that I'm going to, you know, this parent for this amount of time and that parent, you know what I mean? And that's really important. So I think after children, you know, children is generally the priority in a marriage breakdown. The assets come next then.
1: Yeah, of course, and only too right as well. Absolutely. Yeah. I suppose you mentioned at the start about cohabiting, because we're obviously speaking about couples who have been married, but there is provision there now for, as you said, for people who are cohabiting, and that you know, just because you're not married doesn't mean that all is lost if you break up, essentially.
0: Yeah. So I mean, there are certain conditions you must satisfy in order to be like what's called a qualified cohabitant. But for example, you know, if you are in a relationship with somebody and you are living together, and you know, you could be financially dependent on them, if the relationship either breaks down or if they pass away, then you have the option to make an application to have provision made for you out of their estate if they've passed away, or out of their property if they haven't. And like, cohabitation agreements are valid and legally recognised in Ireland. So some people do them, again, saying, you know, X is bringing this to the relationship, Y is bringing that, and the event breaks down, this is what's going to happen. And in that agreement, you can also opt out and say that, okay, well, if the relationship breaks down, I'm not going to apply for provision to be made for me. But no, so, I mean, you have cohabitation agreements and people can make make application. And look, we have seen cohabitation proceedings as well in the family law courts where, for whatever reason, you know, the proceedings have to issue.
1: And look, I suppose finally to wrap things up, Deirdre, you know, it's a very difficult part of your job, I'm sure. It's a very emotional, it's a very human part of the job. Like, nobody goes into a marriage or a relationship thinking that the worst is going to come out of it. You think that it's going to last forever, you know, when you fall in love. But, you know, unfortunately, things sometimes don't work out. And, you know, what advice would you have, I suppose, to make, if it's possible, that process, that difficult process, any little bit smoother or easier for the parties involved?
0: I think, you know, I suppose, first of all, you know, give yourself time after it happens, because, you know, you're trying to get over the emotional side of that. But as well, I think it's always just communication. It's always better to try and resolve matters instead of, you know, having a big fight that's going on for a couple of years through the course. That benefits nobody, really, to be honest. But I think that, unfortunately, though, you know, that doesn't always happen. For whatever reason, it's just, it can't happen. But I think see your solicitor at an early opportunity, even just for a consultation.

0: don't have to start anything, but certainly see your solicitor and just take advices from him or her, and just even kind of, I suppose, set the groundwork, and even just to kind of establish what your rights and entitlements may be and what, you know, might happen, you know, how assets may be divided. And especially if you've got children, you need to do that sooner rather than later, because obviously agreement needs to be reached in respect of access and maintenance.
1: That was Aisling O'Brien speaking with Deirdre Flynn. A conversation that brings to light just how complex the intersection of family and farming can be when relationships break down. As always, thanks for listening to the Weekly Hotwire. 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

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From John Pont, this is In The Day.

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5: 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Some great music also lined up from the Rolling Stones, Slash and Miles Kennedy, and kicking it off, Trivium. 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
6: My friends, welcome to a brighter, a distant mirror. We are Trivium. While we may not be able to be physically together here in this room, my friends, we are all connected.

around the world to the common love of this music that we all share. Thank you so much, my friends, for making history with us tonight. We hope this show is giving you comfort, solace, connection, disconnection, whatever you may need. Keep this party going. This is until the world goes cold.

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Trivium and Until the World Goes Cold. Now, the lead singer of that band, he was only 14 when he joined that band. Absolutely unreal. Chris Heavey or Healy or something his name is. Yeah, 14 years of age when he joined that band, which is pretty damn cool. How you been, folks? I've been not bad. I've been just ticking away and that sort of thing, getting over my, obviously, Vietnam trip, which was pretty damn cool. That's all I've really been doing, bunkering down, getting ready for winter. This hour, slash Miles Kennedy lined up, but a Weezer there as well, which we don't play much of on the show. And All That Remains, a band that I don't know much about. Over the next few weeks, I am playing a few bands that I don't know a lot of that are popping up on my YouTube sort of comments and reels and bits and pieces. So I'm...

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96.4 Radio Southland Live Life Live with Daryl Shuttleworth, ZZ Top, the unmistakable sound of ZZ Top there, and Legs live from Montreal back in 2013. Not too far away, tonight's feature artist, All That Remains. Looking forward to playing them a wee bit later on and learning a little bit about them myself. One of my favourite bands, of course, Alter Bridge, and other favourite band, Guns N' Roses. Of course, What Happens When Slash and Miles Kennedy, the lead singer, team up? They make some bloody good music. This is Slash and Miles Kennedy with Nothing to Say. It's 96.4 Radio Southland's Live Life Live.

0: Merrick Garland over the last 4 years one word about Jeffrey Epstein. How ironic is that? You know why? Because Donald Trump, the Dow right now is over, the Dow is over $50,000. I don't know why you're laughing. You're a great stock trader, as I hear, Raskin. The Dow is over 50,000 right now. The S&P at almost 7,000. And the NASDAQ smashing records. Americans' 401ks and retirement savings are booming. That's what we should be talking about. We should be talking about making Americans safe. We should be talking about, what does the Dow have to do with anything? That's what they just asked. Are you kidding?
1: Thank you, Attorney General Bondi, for being here today. I'm gonna show you two photos.
0: Thank you.
1: I'm gonna show you two photos of former Prince Andrew. Prince Andrew attended various parties with Jeffrey Epstein. Under the law Congress passed, you are allowed to redact photos to protect the victims of Epstein's sex trafficking operation. You redacted the photos of this victim's face because you are following the congressional law. Is that correct?
0: I'm sorry, that we redacted the victim's
1: face? Because you were following the congressional law, correct?
0: Yes.
1: Okay. You have now established that we, please put the photos back up, that we are looking at a sex trafficking victim. Under the Federal Victims Trafficking Protection Act, not only is Jeffrey Epstein guilty, but anyone who patronizes Epstein's sex operation is also guilty of a crime. That's why I find it absolutely despicable that you sought to protect Epstein's clients like former Prince Andrew. Last July, you closed the case on Epstein's abusers. The July 2025 memo from your Department of Justice stated, quote, "We did not uncover evidence that could predicate an investigation against uncharged third parties." These two photos, please put the photos back up. These two photos staring you in the face are evidence of a crime and more than enough evidence to predicate an investigation against former Prince Andrew. So I ask you, Attorney General Pam Bondi, why did you shut down this investigation last July and why have you not prosecuted former Prince Andrew?
0: I don't believe you asked Merrick Garland these questions when he was Attorney General and set before.
1: I agree with you.
0: You twice.
1: I'm reclaiming my time. I agree with you. I agree with you. During the Biden administration, I called for people looking at Epstein files. Merrick Garland dropped the ball, as did Attorney General Bill Barr, as did Alex Acosta, a whole string of failures. But you are in charge. You have the power to change things, to hold these men accountable, and you're doing the opposite. You're protecting them. So I want to move on to another man.
0: Can I answer
1: Donald
0: that,
1: Trump. I want to move on to another
0: question.
1: Can I
0: answer your question about protecting
1: You answered the question.
0: You're saying no. I love this.
1: I want to discuss another man, Donald Trump, who is all over the Epstein files, like former Prince. Here's the video.

0: like former Prince Andrew, Donald Trump attended various parties with Jeffrey Epstein. I want to know, were there any underage girls at that party or at any party that Trump attended with Jeffrey Epstein?
1: This is so ridiculous, and that they are trying to deflect from all the great things Donald Trump has done. There is no evidence that Donald Trump has committed a crime. Everyone knows that. This has been the most transparent presidency. He's the one that asked that those files be released.
0: I got your answer. You said there's no evidence.
2: President Trump asked the legislation.
1: This time belongs
3: to the gentleman from California.
0: Okay. I'm going to put up another document from a witness who called the FBI's National Threat Operations Center, because I believe you just lied under oath. There is ample evidence in the Epstein file.
1: Don't you ever accuse me of a crime.
0: I believe you just lied under oath, and this is all on videotape. You said there's no evidence of a crime. I'm showing you

0: There is a witness statement who called into the FBI's Threat Operations Center. He drove Donald Trump around in a limo. He overheard what Donald Trump said to Jeffrey on his cell phone. He was so angry, he was going to stop a limo and hurt Donald Trump. And he met a girl who said she was raped by Donald Trump and Jeffrey Epstein. She later had her head blown off, and officers at the scene said that could not have been suicide. No one at the Department of Justice interviewed this witness. You need to interview this witness immediately. Epstein should rot in hell, so should the men who patronize this operation. And as we sit here today, there are over 1,000 sex trafficking victims, and you have not held a single man accountable. Shame on you. If you had any decency, you would resign right after this hearing concludes.
1: The gentleman has expired.
2: I respond?
1: Yeah, I don't know how you respond. No one can.
0: I did not ask a question.
2: He doesn't
0: you're
2: want to
0: allowed
2: talk
0: to.
2: About the horrific crime in California. He does not want to talk about crime in his state.
0: She can't just ad-lib them. I did not ask a question.
1: Many will be in order.
3: As the good congressman from Kentucky just pointed out, there were lots of survivors who had decided, for reasons of their own, never to release their names. That determination was represented to people in Congress, and we built it into our federal law that their names could not be released, and yet you published their names, their phone numbers, their addresses, personally identifying information. If Donald Trump can get $10 billion, theoretically, from the Department of Justice, how much should these people get for a far worse violation of their privacy rights and a far greater danger established to them in their lives?
2: Do you even know who Chase Mulligan is? You're so obsessed with... You okay. don't, do
3: I'm
2: you?
3: I'm going to teach you the rules again. You're the Attorney General of the United States. We have rules here.
2: You're obsessed with him.
3: You're the Attorney General of the United States.
2: You're
3: the
2: obsessed rules. With Donald Trump. You have Trump derangement syndrome.
3: Mr. Chairman,
2: Chase
3: I'd like my
2: Mulligan
3: time restored.
2: Will be
3: I'd like my time restored.
2: In your district. In your district. And you don't
3: clock.
2: Even know about it. About
1: time,
2: keeping children
1: time belongs
2: safe
1: to
2: from
1: the gentleman,
2: online predators.
1: Time belongs to the gentleman from Maryland. The gentleman can proceed.
3: Yeah, and I want the whole country to look at this. Because this is the Attorney General of the United States, whose job is law enforcement. We've never had a witness who has misunderstood our rules and been unable to conform his or her conduct to our rules before. We have only 5 minutes. And so we use our time to ask you specific questions.
2: How long are you giving me to
3: excuse
2: answer?
3: Excuse me, I'm not yielding to you right now. I'd like that second restored too. So Ms. Bondi, the way it works is we ask you a question and you answer it. And if you go off on a wild goose chase, another tangent, you start reading statistics or you start talking about stuff going on in our district. And by the way, I invite you to my district, come to my district, but that's not what we're here to do today. Okay, so, and you do that, then we're allowed to say we reclaim our time. At that point, you have to be quiet. You have no choice. You have to be quiet. So I hope you understand the rule of this point. Now, here's what I want to ask you. You're in law enforcement. We've seen all kinds of evidence of crimes. And when we go over to the Department of Justice for the four computers for every member of Congress, we see more evidence of crimes. Will you create a joint task force of the Department of Justice and governors and state attorney generals and district attorneys across the country to investigate the crimes that have taken place against these victims and more than 1,000 like them? The DOJ is not doing its job. Will you create a task force with state and local law enforcement to make that happen?
1: The gentlelady can respond if she wants to.
2: Thank you, Chairman. He called Chase Mulligan a wild goose chase and didn't even know who he was. He is a defendant in your
4: Mr.
2: own
4: Chairman,
2: district
4: this,
2: who
4: Mr.
2: preyed
4: Chairman.
2: On girls.
4: Mr. Chairman.
3: Well, you know what? If he were part of the Epstein investigation, you wouldn't do anything
2: and
3: about
2: online
3: it.
2: Online chat rooms and committed sextortion. Yet he didn't even
1: the
2: know
1: time.
2: In your tiny little district who
3: Mr.
2: he
3: Chairman,
2: was.
3: She's in-
5: According to your department, a child is sexually abused in the United States every 9 minutes. And the vast majority of survivors never get justice. And that's one of the reasons why I think the Epstein case has resonated so deeply with so many Americans. And the other reason I think is because it has revealed a two-tiered system of justice. And the powerful are protected and the survivors rarely get any accountability. And the Epstein files contain evidence of a multi-decade international criminal conspiracy involving some of the wealthiest

0: wealthiest and the most powerful people in the world. There's evidence of financial crimes, political corruption, sex trafficking, and of course, horrible sexual abuse. And I want to remind everybody, this isn't a game. These are real people, people who have suffered, who are sitting here with us today, and they deserve answers, and they deserve accountability. And I'm here to try to get some for them. Now, I've seen some of the unredacted Epstein files, and obviously, as you know, President Trump's name is all over them, but so are the names of other senior Trump officials: Howard Lutnick, Secretary of Commerce, John Phelan, the Secretary of the Navy, and Steven Feinberg, the Deputy Secretary of Defense. These men were appointed by President Trump to senior positions in his administration. All of them have clear and confirmed ties to Jeffrey Epstein. Attorney General Bondi, yes or no, has the Justice Department asked Secretary Lutnick about his ties to Epstein?
1: Excuse me. Secretary Lutnick has addressed those ties himself.
0: I'm asking you, has the Justice Department specifically asked Secretary Lutnick about his ties to Jeffrey Epstein?
1: He has addressed those ties himself.
0: Has the DOJ asked Secretary Phelan about his ties to Jeffrey Epstein?
1: I don't know whether he has addressed those or not.
0: Has the Deputy Secretary Feinberg talked to the Department of Justice about his ties to Jeffrey Epstein? Yes or no? Has the Department of Justice talked to Deputy Secretary Feinberg about his ties to Jeffrey Epstein, which are clearly spelled out in the files? It's a very simple question. It's not a trick question. I'm just asking you.
1: Yeah, I'm stunned that you want to continue talking about
0: Epstein. Oh my gosh.
1: Okay,
0: I'm recording my time. I'm asking you not a trick question, a simple question. Okay, so what is clear is we have evidence.
1: Do you know who Chris Malin is?
0: We have evidence that three senior officials within the Trump administration have ties to Jeffrey Epstein. And what I can
1: ties mean?
0: I can conclude from what you are saying that you have not talked to them.
1: What does ties mean?
0: I think Americans would be shocked to learn that you are not interested in talking with these officials who have ties to Jeffrey Epstein.
1: What across ties the world, mean? Can you define
0: across
1: that?
0: Across the world,
1: can you
0: prominent men
1: ties?
0: Who've been exposed in the files have resigned their jobs in disgrace. And that's a good first start. And that same
1: disgrace
0: standard,
1: not saying the
0: this
1: word Chris
0: same
1: Malin.
0: Standard should apply here. And Americans want accountability.
1: Who is Chris Malin?
0: Was the president
1: was
0: aware? Please stop talking. It is not your time to ask questions.
1: He?
0: It is not your time. I'm reclaiming my time, Mr. Chair.
2: Time belongs to the gentlelady from Vermont.
0: Was the president aware of Secretary Lutnick's ties to Epstein when he chose him to lead the Department of Commerce? Was he aware?
1: Chris Malin was a Border Patrol agent.
0: Okay, so I'm going to conclude that the president, in fact, did know about his ties because he was the next door neighbor.
1: Shame on you.
0: Oh, for goodness sakes. This is pathetic. This is pathetic, Mr.
2: Chair.
0: I am not asking trick questions here. The American people have a right to know the answers to this. These are senior officials in the Trump administration. This is not a game, Secretary.
1: I'm Attorney General.
0: My apologies, I couldn't tell. By 2008, we knew that Epstein was a convicted sexual abuser. And we now know that Lutnick went to Epstein's island in 2012. How was that not a deal breaker for the president? And why aren't you asking questions of the Commerce Secretary about what he saw when he was at the island, which he lied about? Not ever going to. Why are you not asking these questions? And I see that my time is almost expired, so I will say this.
1: Game.
0: Do the right thing, Attorney General. Meet with the survivors. They have been asking for a year. Meet with the survivors. Do the right thing. I yield back.
3: Gentlelady yields back. The gentleman from South Carolina is recognized for 5 minutes.
1: May I have 20 seconds of his time?
3: That'd be up to the gentleman, but...
4: Absolutely, Madam.
1: Thank you. I was curious if you, Congresswoman, asked Bill Clinton that. Didn't see one tweet, not one. I didn't see one tweet when Joe Biden was in office about Bill Clinton. Didn't ask Merrick Garland anything about Epstein, not once. when he

0: Weak sauce.
1: And also, I want the record to reflect that, you know, with this anti-Semitic culture right now, she voted against a resolution condemning.
2: Oh,
0: is Jewish.
2: Oh,
0: I just want to be clear.
2: Do you want to go there, Attorney General? Are you serious
3: to the gentleman
2: talking about anti-Semitism
3: Carolina
2: to a woman who lost her grandfather in the Holocaust?
4: I reclaim my time.
3: The committee will be in order.
5: Talk to Jared Wise about anti-Semitism.
6: Thank you so much, Mr. Chairman. And to be clear, I'm not going to ask any questions of this witness because this witness has revealed that she has no intentions of answering questions. But instead, I'm going to ask some very basic questions really quickly of my colleague, Becca Ballant, if she will answer, right or wrong, raping children.
0: Wrong.
6: Right or wrong, killing random citizens.
0: Definitely wrong.
6: Right or wrong, enriching yourself as the sitting president of the United States.
0: Definitely wrong.
6: Okay, thank you, because I probably never would have got that with our witness. Our witness, who somehow is a lawyer but does not understand how it works with witnesses. I'm not really sure what law school she went to and what all kind of cases she tried, but typically when you come into a space and somebody's a witness, then they sit there and they answer questions instead of asking questions. And then we also have this objection that we use as lawyers called non-responsive when a witness fails to actually answer the question. But nevertheless, let me address the survivors, because that's exactly who they are. They are not victims, they are survivors. Let me say thank you for having more courage and moral clarity in your pinky fingers than the entire Department of Justice. We are currently the laughingstock of the world, partially because of the failed leadership within the DOJ, as we see kings and queens falling everywhere around the world. But we don't know the basics of right and wrong in this country, because it's not about partisanship. And that's why I applaud Thomas Massie, because he's the only person on the Republican side that has a backbone and knows how to stand up to corruption. But nevertheless, let me keep going. My Democratic colleagues have been attacked this entire committee hearing. They have been lied on. And frankly, the American people weren't looking for that. They were looking for answers about the corruption that they see coming from this administration. And in the written testimony of this witness, of this particular witness, she stated that when she took office, she had two main goals. The first was to end the weaponization of justice, and second, to return the department to its core mission. Not only have you lied about both, you've intentionally done the exact opposite. You're spending more taxpayer resources arresting journalists than you are prosecuting pedophiles and creeps. In fact, your boss, the President of the United States, stated that this administration, quote, took the freedom of speech away, and at your direction, DOJ has arrested Don Lemon and Georgia Fort. And I might add that y'all actually had a judge that rejected y'all for trying to arrest Don Lemon before, just like the grand jury rejected y'all as it relates to Senator Kelly, just like a grand jury rejected y'all as it relates to Senator Slotkin, just like the case against Tish James was dismissed and the case against Mr. Comey was dismissed. I completely don't get how it is that you're sitting at the top of DOJ, because you don't seem to be good at your job. You're spending more taxpayer resources arresting these journalists. In fact, we know after Georgia Fort and Don Lemon were arrested, we know that there were homes of journalists that were raided. We know that threatened prosecution against students protesting your actions and forced tech companies to remove apps used to track ISIS activities. But let's circle back to you protecting pedophiles and creeps, because I want to talk about the president and his possible involvement with Jeffrey Epstein. Now, I don't know what the president might have done with Jeffrey Epstein, but unlike this administration, I believe that facts matter. So let's talk about the facts. Fact number one, Donald Trump is one of the most named people in the Epstein files. At least 5,000 files contains more than 38,000 references to Trump, his wife, or Mar-a-Lago. Fact number two, Jeffrey Epstein and Ghislaine Maxwell made young girls available to Trump on multiple occasions. For example, according to this file, Ghislaine Maxwell presented a young girl to President Trump who spent more than 20 minutes apparently flirting with her. Here's another example. This shows notes from FBI investigators that describe Jeffrey Epstein transporting a victim to Mar-a-Lago to meet with President Trump, where he bragged to Trump that, quote, this is a good one. Now, I'm not saying that the president is a pedophile, but there is a lot of evidence in these files that suggests that he's very close friends with a lot of men who are pedophiles. What's crazy about all of this is just that this is a big cover-up, and this administration is engaged in it. In fact, this administration is complicit. But there are numerous others, like how the DOJ is attempting to obstruct justice in the investigation of the rogue

0: agents who have murdered American citizens, or how the DOJ seized voter data from Fulton County in an attempt to steal the 2026 midterm elections, or how federal agents have Tom Homan on tape accepting a bribe and your agency killed the investigation, or how your agency is ready to give the president a $230 million payday, which is unconstitutional. The Constitution is clear. The president shall not receive any payment except his salary while in office. The fact of the matter is that you will be remembered as one of the worst attorney generals in history, an attorney general who has prioritized obstruction over justice, corruption over the law, fealty to the president over loyalty to the Constitution. And Mr. Chairman, I will yield.
1: Bondi, you've got the best lawyer's job in America because your mission is justice and your clients are the American people. But to promote justice for the people, you've got to listen to the victims, like the women seated behind you today. Those are just some of the hundreds of survivors of Jeffrey Epstein's global sex trafficking ring who are demanding that the truth be told and are demanding accountability for the abusers who trafficked and raped them. You still haven't met with these survivors. So with their permission, let me introduce to you the survivors and late survivors' family members who are present today. There's Teresa Helm, there's Jess Michaels, Laura Bloom McGee, Danny Bensky, Liz Stein, Marina Lacerda, Sky and Amanda Roberts, who are the family of the late Virginia Giuffre, Charlene Richard, and Lisa Phillips. Now, you're not showing a lot of interest in the victims, Madam Attorney General. Whether it's Epstein's human trafficking ring or the homicidal governmental violence against citizens in Minneapolis, as Attorney General, you're siding with the perpetrators and you're ignoring the victims. That will be your legacy unless you act quickly to change course. You're running a massive Epstein cover-up right out of the Department of Justice. You've been ordered by subpoena and by Congress to turn over 6 million documents, photographs, and videos in the Epstein files, but you've turned over only 3 million. You say you're not turning over the other 3 million because they're somehow duplicative, but we know that there are actual memos of victim statements in there. And you also took down the Department of Justice's prosecution memo from 2019. So it's clearly not all duplicative, but even if it were, why not release it? Just release all the duplicative stuff. In the half you did produce, you redacted the names of abusers, enablers, accomplices, and co-conspirators, apparently to spare them embarrassment and disgrace, which is the exact opposite of what the law ordered you to do. Even worse, you shockingly failed to redact many of the victims' names, which is what you were ordered to do by Congress. Some of the victims had come forward publicly, but many had not. Many had kept their torment private, even from family and friends. But you published their names, their identities, their images on thousands of pages for the world to see. So you ignored the law, and even with over 100,000 employees at your disposal, you acted with some mixture of staggering incompetence, cold indifference, and jaded cruelty towards more than 1,000 victims raped, abused, and trafficked. This performance screams cover-up. Convicted sex trafficker and groomer Ghislaine Maxwell opened the gates of hell to Virginia Giuffre and hundreds of other victims, as Virginia recorded in her remarkable book, Nobody's Girl. But when Maxwell was subpoenaed to come testify before Congress, you and Todd Blanche quickly moved her from a higher security prison to a minimum security camp in Texas, where she's enjoyed five-star treatment, including catered meals, private gym time, and access to a therapy puppy. All because Todd Blanche, who's utterly failed to investigate the monstrous crimes of Epstein and Maxwell's co-conspirators, spent 9 hours with Maxwell and satisfied himself that she would have nothing untoward to say about Donald Trump, which is your only real interest in the matter, based on institutional performance. But abandoning victims and coddling perpetrators is what you do best. When the FBI opened a criminal investigation into the brutal killing in Minneapolis of Renee Good, a poet and 37-year-old mother of three, by Trump's

masked paramilitary ICE agents, you shut it down. You claim you're investigating the cold-blooded murder of Alex Preti, an ICU nurse at the VA. But how can we trust the administration when the president and Kristi Noem call Preti a domestic terrorist and Stephen Miller called him a would-be assassin? Not only do you refuse to share evidence with the state and local investigators and prosecutors in Minnesota, you have blocked their access to the crime scene and the evidence. How are you seeking justice for Mariamar Martinez, the Montessori school teacher in Chicago who was shot 5 times by a Border Patrol agent who bragged about it on text? Or the family of Keith Porter, a father of 2, shot and killed by an off-duty ICE agent in L.A.? Or the family of Silverio Villegas Gonzalez, shot and killed in Illinois minutes after he dropped his kids off at school? There's no sign of any movement at the Department of Justice. You even launched a criminal investigation into Renee Good's grieving widow. How sick is that? But it's even worse. You've turned the People's Department of Justice into Trump's instrument of revenge. Trump orders up prosecutions like pizza, and you deliver every time. He tells you to go after James Comey, Letitia James, Lisa Cook, and Jerome Powell, the head of the Federal Reserve Board, and members of Congress like Adam Schiff, Mark Kelly, Alyssa Slotkin, Chrissy Houlihan, Jason Crow, Chris DeLuzio, and Maggie Goodlander, to name a few, and you snap to it. You replace real prosecutors with counterfeit stooges who robotically do the president's bidding. Nothing in American history comes close to this complete corruption of the justice function and contamination of federal law enforcement. And the good news is many serious lawyers at DOJ, including some of your own original appointees, have refused your lawless orders. Danielle Sassoon, your original pick for acting U.S. Attorney in Manhattan, resigned rather than follow your corrupt order to quash an indictment against Mayor Eric Adams as a political favor from Donald Trump. A Federalist Society member who clerked for Justice Scalia, U.S. Attorney Sassoon refused to participate in this blatantly corrupt scheme. Her top assistant, Hagan Scotton, an Iraqi war vet and 2-time Bronze Star recipient who clerked for Chief Justice Roberts and then Judge Kavanaugh, promptly resigned too, writing to your office, quote, "I expect you will eventually find someone who is enough of a fool or enough of a coward to file your motion, but it was never going to be me." You and the president nominated Eric Siebert, a 15-year career prosecutor, to be your U.S. attorney for the Eastern District of Virginia. But after 5 months of investigating Letitia James and James Comey, he found no evidence to justify criminal charges. So you forced him out. You replaced him with Lindsey Halligan, Trump's personal lawyer from the Mar-a-Lago documents case, who had zero prosecutorial experience and no qualifications. And then you were humiliated when a federal judge found that this corrupt appointment was blatantly unlawful and threw out Halligan's indictments entirely. And grand juries of American citizens have repeatedly rejected your vendettas and baseless indictments brought by the hacks left at DOJ now, with 2 different grand juries in Virginia voting down indictments against Letitia James in a single week. And just yesterday, another grand jury shut down your vendetta factory by rejecting indictments against the 6 members of Congress who had spoken out to remind all service members that they have a duty to refuse illegal orders. You tried to get a grand jury to indict 6 members of Congress who were veterans of our armed forces on charges of seditious conspiracy simply for exercising their First Amendment rights. I hope you will heed the wisdom and the constitutional patriotism of those grand jurors and not try it again by doubling down on that humiliation. As your best lawyers are sacked for having participated in the January 6th case, or just flee for the exits now, your new lawyers keep lying in court. In dozens of cases, they've been excoriated for lying to federal judges. Chief Judge Boasberg, right here in D.C., suggested your Department of Justice perpetrated a fraud on the court. Other judges found your statements to be, quote, inexplicably misleading, patently incredible, totally inconsistent, and so disingenuous that the court is left with little confidence that the government can be trusted to tell the truth about anything. Now, as ranking member, I asked the chairman to add a few extra rounds of questions today,
because we each have 5 hours of questions, not 5 minutes, but we're stuck with 5 minutes. That's clearly insufficient to give voice to

0: America's victims and survivors and to demand answers about all the corruption and cover-ups that we see at DOJ right now. We've got just one round, so we ask you politely but firmly, Madam Attorney General, please do not waste one second of our precious time by evading questions, by changing the subject, or engaging in personal attacks against members of Congress. We saw your performance in the Senate, and we're not going to accept that. This isn't a game. In the Senate, you brought something with you called a burn book, a binder of smears to attack members personally for doing the people's work of oversight. Please set the burn book aside and answer our questions. And when you hear us reclaim our time, that means it's time for you to stop speaking. We only have 5 minutes, so when we reclaim our time, that means you stop. And if you don't, we will ask the chair to stop the clock and let you go on his time. The quality of justice in America depends on the character of our government. Please do your job and bring the Department of Justice back from the brink. The survivors seated behind you and the American people watching everywhere deserve a Department of Justice worthy of its name. I yield back, Mr. Chair.
1: Objection, all of the open.

0: tonight. Can you name the importance of at least one of the nations in the ASEAN, in ASEAN, and what type of agreement we have with at least one of those nations? And how many nations are in ASEAN, by the way?
1: I couldn't tell you the exact amount of nations in that, but I know we have allies in South Korea and Japan and in AUKUS with Australia, trying to work on submarines with them.
0: Mr. Hegseth, none of those countries are in ASEAN.
1: Across.
0: None of those three countries that you've mentioned are in ASEAN. I suggest you do a little homework before you prepare for these types of negotiations. Listen, Mr. Hegseth, this is... We ask our troops to go into harm's way all the time. We ask them to go into harm's way. And this behind me is a copy of the Soldier's Creed, a copy that usually hangs over my desk here in the Senate. And you should be familiar with it. It's the same copy that hung over my desk at Walter Reed every single day that I woke up and fought my way back because I wanted to go back and serve next to my buddies who saved my life. This same copy, these words are repeated over and over and over again. And let me read out two things to you, two sentences. I will always place the mission first, and I am disciplined, physically and mentally tough, trained and proficient in my warrior task. Mr. Hegseth, our troops follow these words every single day, and they man up and they pack their rucksacks and they go to war, and they deserve a leader who can lead them, not a leader who wants to lower the standards for himself or raising the standards.
2: It starts with a basic question, not a trick, not a trap. How many nations are in ASEAN? Simple, foundational, essential. And then hesitation. Not knowing is one thing, guessing is another. Naming the wrong countries, that's different. Because this isn't a classroom, this isn't a quiz. This is a confirmation hearing for the person who wants to run the most powerful military on earth. And sitting across the table is someone who already knows the answer. And more importantly, knows what that answer reveals. Because this moment, it's not about ASEAN. It's about readiness. It's about competence. And by the time it's over, the real question isn't what he got wrong. It's how much else he doesn't know.
0: Mr. Hegseth, this hearing is about whether you are qualified to be Secretary of Defense. And one of the qualifications, to answer my colleague's question, is to actually win the votes of every member of this committee and to be confirmed by the United States Senate. And you need to convince us that you're worthy of that vote, because the people of the state of Illinois voted for me to be their senator so that I could cast that vote when it comes to picking who is going to be the next Secretary of Defense. This hearing now seems to be a hearing about whether or not women are qualified to serve in combat, and not about whether or not you are qualified to be Secretary of Defense. And let me just say that the American people need a SecDef who's ready to lead on day one. You are not that person. Our adversaries watch closely during times of transition, and any sense that the Department of Defense that keeps us safe is being steered by someone who's wholly unprepared for the job puts America at risk, and I am not willing to do that. With that in mind, Mr.

0: Seth, I want you to try to explain to the American people, this committee, who have to vote for you, and to our troops who are deployed around the world, why you are qualified to lead the Department of Defense. We already know that you've only led the largest, a 200-person organization. We already know that you so badly mangled a budget that after you left, they had to bring in a forensic accountant to figure out what went wrong. And that the largest budget you ever managed was about $18 billion. You know, that is about 51,560 times fewer, lower than the Department of Defense budget of $825 billion. $16 million is 51,568 times smaller than the defense budget. Please describe to me, Mr. Hegseth, you talk about DOD passing an audit. Please describe to me a time or an organization when you that you led underwent an audit, because you say you're gonna hire smarter people than you to run this audit. I'm not asking you to be an accountant. I want you to be able to tell me what kind of guidance will be given to those employees, what will happen if, whether or not you pass that audit. Have you led an audit of any organization, yes or no? I don't want a long answer, yes or no. Have you led an audit of any organization of which you were in charge?
1: Senator, in both of the organizations I ran, we were always completely fiscally responsible.
0: Yes or no, did you lead an audit?
1: And the way my
0: leadership has been stated, yes or no, did you lead an audit? Yes or no?
1: Completely mischaracterized.
0: What are you afraid of? You can't answer this question. Yes or no, did you lead an audit? Do you not know this answer?
1: Senator, every
0: yes
1: part
0: no?
1: of my leadership
0: yes
1: of these organizations
0: yes
1: has been
0: no?
1: misrepresented.
0: I will take that as a
1: bottom.
0: No. What were the findings? Though there were no findings because you've never led an audit. What guidance did you give the auditors? None, because you've never led an audit. Nobody expects you to be an accountant, Mr. Hegseth. What we expect is for you to understand the complexity of this Pentagon budget process that is absolutely necessary to outfit our warfighters. Look, the Secretary of Defense is required to make quick decisions every single day. That, well, with high-level information that's being provided for them. A Secretary of Defense has to have breadth and depth of knowledge. Right now, I am concerned that you have neither. Mr. Hegseth, what is the highest level of international negotiations that you have engaged in, that you have led in? Because the Secretary of Defense does lead international security negotiations. There are three main ones that the Secretary of Defense leads and signs. Can you name at least one of them?
1: Could you repeat the question, Senator?
0: Sure. What is the highest level of international security agreement that you have led? And can you name some that the Secretary of Defense would lead? There's three main ones.
1: I have not been involved in international security arrangements because I have not been in government other than serving in the military. So my job has been to
0: The answer is, can you name one of the three main ones that the
1: you're
0: Secretary of Defense
1: talking about defense
0: signs.
1: Arrangements. I mean, NATO might be one that you're referring to.
0: Status of Forces Agreement would be one of them.
1: Status of Forces Agreement. I've been a part of teaching about Status of Forces Agreement.
0: But you don't remember to mention it? You're not qualified, Mr. Hegseth. You're not qualified. You talk about repairing our defense industrial complex. You're not qualified to that. You could do the acquisition and cross-servicing agreements, which essentially are security agreements. You can't even mention that.
2: Watch the structure, because nothing here is random. It feels spontaneous. It feels heated, but it's controlled. Deliberate, step by step. First, control the frame. Before any real questioning begins, Tammy Duckworth resets the entire room. She says it directly. This hearing is not about distractions, not about side debates. It is about one thing, qualification. That matters more than anything else, because once the frame is set, every answer is judged against it, and every failure becomes clearer. Second, build the case before asking the question. She doesn't jump in aggressively. She lays out facts. A 200-person organization, budget mismanagement, a forensic accountant brought in after. Then the number, $16 million. And then another number, $825 billion. That's the Department of Defense. Let that gap sink in. Not slightly bigger, not moderately larger. 51,000 times larger. That's not a step up. That's a different universe. And she doesn't need to say it. The math says it for her. Third, the audit question, simple, direct. Have you ever led an audit? Yes or no? No wiggle room, no interpretation, just clarity. And this is where everything begins to crack. Pete Hegseth doesn't answer. He circles, he reframes, he talks about responsibility, but he avoids the core. So she asks again, same question, yes or no? Again, no answer. Now comes the moment, calm, controlled. I will take that as a no. That line lands hard because it ends the debate. It removes ambiguity. It tells everyone watching, He didn't answer. And the answer

is no. No shouting, no theatrics, just conclusion. And from that point forward, the tone changes. Fourth, escalation. Now she moves to something bigger, international security agreements. This is not theory. This is the job. The Secretary of Defense negotiates with allies, signs agreements, shapes global security. So she asks, name one, just one, not all, just one. He hesitates, asks her to repeat. That hesitation matters because in real negotiations, there are no second chances to hear the question. Then a guess, NATO, a broad alliance, relevant, but not precise, not what she asked. And she doesn't correct immediately. She waits, silence again, pressure builds. Eventually, he reaches for something closer, status of forces agreement, but it comes late, after hesitation, after uncertainty, and timing matters. Because knowing something late is not the same as knowing it when it counts. Fifth, return to ASEAN. Now the earlier clip makes sense. This wasn't random. It was set up. A test of basic regional understanding. And he failed it. Not partially, completely. South Korea, not ASEAN. Japan, not ASEAN. Australia, not ASEAN. Three answers, three misses. And when she says, none of those countries are in ASEAN, that's not just correction, that's exposure. Because this isn't advanced strategy, this is baseline knowledge, the kind expected before day one. Sixth, shift from knowledge to stakes. Now the tone changes again, facts are done, now comes meaning. She brings in the soldier's creed, not as decoration, as proof. Because Tammy Duckworth isn't just a senator, she's a combat veteran. She lost both legs in Iraq, she lived this. So when she reads, I will always place the mission first. Those aren't just words, that's lived experience. And now she draws the line. Our troops meet the standard every day in combat, under pressure, with lives on the line. So why should the standard be lowered for leadership? That's the question she's really asking. Not directly, but clearly. Seventh, the final verdict. You are not qualified. No buildup, no hesitation, no ambiguity, just a conclusion. And here's why it lands so hard. Because she didn't start there. She built to it, step by step, question by question, failure by failure. So by the time she says it, it doesn't feel like an opinion. It feels like the only possible outcome. And that's the strategy, not to argue, not to debate, to demonstrate. Eighth, the deeper layer. Because this isn't just about one hearing, it's about perception. Supporters will say this was political, a setup, an attack. Critics will say this was necessary, a test, a reality check, and both sides will walk away unmoved. But that's not the point of hearings like this. The real audience is everyone watching later, clips, highlights, moments like ASEAN, moments like, I will take that as a no. Those become the story, not the full transcript, not the full context, just the defining moments. And those moments shape perception. Ninth, the bigger question, what does it actually take to lead the Department of Defense? Is it vision, experience, instinct, or is it something simpler? Preparation, knowing the basics, understanding the landscape, being ready before you walk in. Because once you're in, there are no retries, no do-overs, no second chances to answer correctly. And that's what this hearing exposed. Not just what was said, but what wasn't known. And that's the part that lingers, because in the end, this isn't just about one nominee, it's about the standard. Who sets it, who meets it, and what happens when someone doesn't? That's when the system is supposed to respond, not emotionally, not politically, procedurally, because confirmation hearings are not ceremonies, they are filters designed to catch exactly this moment, a gap, a hesitation, a failure under pressure, and then ask, is this acceptable? Is this manageable? Or is this disqualifying? Because once that person is confirmed, the questions don't get easier. They get harder, faster, higher stakes, less room for error. No one pauses a battlefield decision to repeat the question. No one slows down a negotiation because the answer isn't ready. And no one explains the basics when the expectation is that you already know them. That's the risk, not the moment itself, but what the moment represents. Because if you struggle here, in a controlled room with time, with preparation, what happens out there when intelligence is incomplete, when allies are waiting, when adversaries are watching? That's the real test. And that's what hearings try to simulate. A glimpse, a preview, a controlled version of un-

controlled reality. Now zoom out, because this isn't just about one exchange. It's about standards over time. What used to be required versus what is now acceptable. Experience used to be non-negotiable. Preparation used to be assumed. Now, it's debated, redefined, sometimes ignored. And every time the line moves, it rarely moves back. That's how institutions change. Not in one decision, but in a series of small allowances, one exception, then another, until the exception becomes the expectation, and the expectation becomes the new normal. That's the quiet shift happening underneath moments like this. Not loud, not obvious, but real. Because when a nominee struggles with foundational knowledge, the question isn't just about that nominee, it's about the process that brought them there. Who vetted them? Who approved them? Who decided this was enough? And more importantly, who is willing to say it isn't? That's the pressure on the committee, not just to ask questions, but to draw a line clearly, publicly, on the record. Because once that vote is cast, it doesn't disappear. It follows through decisions, through outcomes, through consequences. And if something goes wrong later, people don't just ask what happened. They ask who allowed it. That's why moments like this matter more than they seem. They're not just exchanges, they're signals. Signals about readiness, signals about standards, signals about accountability, and signals travel. They reach allies, they reach adversaries, they shape perception far beyond that room. Because leadership at that level is not just about what you do, it's about what others believe you can do. Confidence matters, credibility matters, and once doubt enters the equation, it doesn't leave easily. So when someone doesn't meet the standard, the system faces a choice: adjust the standard or uphold it. And that choice defines everything that comes next. Because once that decision is made, it doesn't stay contained. It spreads across agencies, across appointments, across expectations. Standards at the top don't just sit there, they cascade downward. If the bar is lowered once, others notice, future nominees notice, advisors notice, even the people doing the vetting notice. And slowly, the question shifts from, are you ready, to will this be enough? That's the long-term consequence. Not one hearing, not one vote, but the signal it sends. Because institutions don't weaken overnight. They erode quietly, incrementally, decision by decision. And every time the system chooses convenience over competence, it writes a precedent. A new baseline, one that becomes harder to reverse the next time. So this moment, this exchange, it's not just a snapshot, it's a marker, a point in time where the line was tested. And now everyone is watching to see where that line is finally drawn.

0: disabilities, dyslexia, everything about him is dumb. The President of the United States, Gavin Newsom, admitted that he has learning disabilities, dyslexia, everything about him is dumb. Other presidents should have done, I spoke to one of the former presidents who I actually like, actually speak to some, I do like some people, it would be shocking. And he said, I wish I did what you did. Could have done it. Other presidents, somebody should have done it. 47 years this went on. They call Iran the bully of the Middle East. You know, if I didn't terminate Barack Hussein Obama's Iran nuclear deal, you would right now, well, Israel would be gone. It would be incinerated. And probably the Middle East likewise. And remember, they got all of those missiles. And I heard they were sending missiles to UAE. I said, that's strange. You know, UAE is like the banker for Iran. They're like the banker. Qatar, their neighbors, they got along okay. Saudi Arabia, all of a sudden, Kuwait is getting hit. Bahrain is getting hit. All these countries are getting hit. There was no expert that would say that was going to happen. It's not a question of like, gee, should you have known? And if we did know, big deal. I mean, we have to do what we have to do. I think Cuba, I don't know, in its own way, if it, you know, tourism and everything else, it's a beautiful island, great weather. They're not in a hurricane zone, which is nice for a change, you know. They won't be asking us for money for hurricanes every week. But I think Cuba's seen the end. You know, all my life I've been hearing about the United States and Cuba. When will the United States do it? I do believe I'll be the honor of having the honor of taking Cuba. That'd be a good honor. It's a big honor.
1: Taking Cuba.
0: Taking Cuba in some form, yeah. Taking Cuba. I mean, whether I free it, take it, I think I could do anything I want with it. You want to know the truth? They're a very weakened nation right now. They were for a long time. A very violent leaders.
2: Prime Minister of UK, United Kingdom, yesterday told me I'm meeting with my team to make a determination. I said, you don't need to meet it with the team. You're the prime minister. You can make your own. Why do you have to meet with your team to find out whether or not you're going to send some minesweepers to us or to send some boats? I said, you don't have to meet with your team. It's the same thing here. I can tell you that when this is over, oil prices are going to go down very, very rapidly. So is inflation, so is everything else.
3: If the Strait of Hormuz doesn't open, how are oil prices in the United States going to come down?
4: Well, it'll open eventually. I mean, eventually it's going to open. But in the meantime, we need to do what we're doing. They cannot have a nuclear weapon. They cannot have ballistic missiles. Right?
3: How long do you think it could be closed?
4: How long is it going to take to make sure they don't have nuclear weapons? How long is it going to take to make sure they don't have ballistic missiles that can destroy Americans? They've been killing us for 47 years. This had to end at some point, and I don't want it on American soil. The president did the right thing. Do I want oil prices to come down? I want them to come down badly, just like everybody else. But I don't want to die, and I want people in this country to die of a nuclear weapon from Iran. They want to kill us. Let's be realistic here. The main goal here is destroy their ability to kill us.
5: Congressman Neil Dunn of Florida had some real health challenges, and it was very serious, and had a pretty grim diagnosis. And I mentioned it to the president, and I said, Congressman Dunn is a real champion and a patriot because he's still coming to work. And if others got this diagnosis, they would be apt to go home and retire.
2: What was the diagnosis?
5: It was, I think it was a terminal diagnosis.
2: He would be dead by June.
5: Okay, that wasn't public, but yeah, okay. That's, it was grim. That's what I was going to say.

0: Right. The thing is, the company that makes Sharpies told the Washington Post the conversation the president said he had with the head of Sharpie about those pens never happened. Which means, if true, he made it up and interrupted a cabinet meeting to tell a story he fabricated or hallucinated about his favorite pen. Again, this is not the first time he's been caught making stuff up. Here he is talking about Maryland Governor Wes Moore last summer.
1: I met him at the Army-Navy game. They said, oh, there's Governor Moore. He'd love to see you. He came over to me, he hugged me, shook my hand. You were there. He said, sir, you're the greatest president of my lifetime.
0: Okay, so Wes Moore quickly came out and said that conversation was imaginary. It never happened. The month before that, the White House struggled to defend a story the president told about his uncle, John Trump. He had claimed taught Ted Kaczynski, a.k.a. the Unabomber, at MIT, except John Trump died more than a decade before Kaczynski was identified, and Kaczynski never attended MIT. He's told that story multiple times in the past. I could go on, and, you know, I will for a moment longer. There's the yarn he told about a former president recently telling him they wish they had Trump's courage to go into Iran. They have all denied it, all the living presidents. There's the one where he claimed Tucker Carlson reached out to profusely apologize amid a MAGA split over U.S. involvement in Israel's strikes on Iran, which Carlson has flat out denied. There are also the countless stories about his friends, you know, friends who are getting cheaper, quote, fat shots overseas, or the friends who claim they've seen illegal voting, or the boat company owners who complain about electric engines and then praise him for being smart enough to ask about electrocution and whether it's better to be electrocuted by a boat battery or eaten by a shark in the ocean. While a lot of this has always just been part of who Donald Trump is, a man who works the room, seeks attention, seeks applause, he's now about to be 80 years old, and he's launched a war that he does not seem to have a plan for.
2: Press this a little bit in the opening, but just to follow up, because Americans are sort of seeing these conflicting messages between the United States and Iran. I know the president insists that negotiations are underway. As you just mentioned, he's also said that Iran has agreed to most of the 15 points. We just heard from Iran again.

They should have come out of the 70s. Well, they actually formed back in 2012, that band. Slow Season, hard psychedelic rock from Visalia in California. But actually, while they're called Slow Season, they've changed their name to Westing, and it makes them really hard to find on the internet. They did back in 2021. Don't quite know why, but anyway. Slow Season, Mountains is the name of the album. That is King City here on Millsy Rocks on Radio Southland 96.4, online radiosouthland.org.nz, and with our friends in Nelson, broadcasting across the top of the South on Fresh FM. All right, going back to 1990 now. Good bit of rock for you from a band called Hurricane. This one they released, Slave to the Thrill. This is Temptation here on Millsy Rocks.

Hurricane from Slave to the Thrill out of 1990. That is Temptation here on Millsy Rocks and Radio South on 96.4. I did mention earlier on that I thought I could have been playing a ballad, but I wasn't playing a ballad. But guess what? I've got a ballad on the way here, not too far away. Category 7. Who are they? We'll find out soon. This is the Allman Brothers Band right now, though, from Seven Turns. Good, clean, fun. Yeah, some people enjoy that. You're on Millsy Rocks.

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Good, clean, fun. That is the Allman Brothers Band from their album Seven Turns here on Mel Z Rocks. Going from that, some good, clean fun to an American heavy metal supergroup which formed back in 2023. John Bush, former Anthrax frontman, and of course also with I knew I was going to do that and then I can't remember the name. Armored Saint. Kerry King sideman and former Machine Head lead guitarist Phil Demmel, Adrenaline Mob lead guitarist Mike Orlando, Exodus bassist Jack Gibson, and Shadows Fall and former Overkill drummer Jason Bittner all teamed up for a band called Category 7. And how many releases have they had so far? Well, they have had one album, and it was self-titled, and it came out in 2024. This is one of the tracks from it. It's called In Stitches, Category 7, here on Millsy Rocks.

Oh, Bushy's got a great voice, hasn't he? John Bush up front for the heavy metal supergroup Category 7. They've only released the one album so far, but I'd like to hear more. That is In Stitches on a Millsy Rocks on Radio South of 96.4. And they mention in the lyrics to that song about the Salem witches, well, just happens this next song hail from Salem, Oregon in the US. They are heavy metal, but they're also, well, classified as Christian metal. And it's out of 1986, my favourite year in music. American Christian metal band who got their start in the mid-80s. 1984, they released their first album, Warriors of the Sun. Common themes of their music include hell, evil, and apocalyptic themes such as the End Times. Heavy Metal magazine back in 2010 ranked the band's albums Time's End and Hellblade among the top 100 Christian metal albums of all time list. So there you go. And this is from their 1986 album Time's End, which featured on that list a track called Space Cruiser from Time's End. Saint is the name of the band. You're on Millsy Rocks.

Christian metal outfit out of 1986. They're called Saint. That's a song called Space Cruiser from their album Time.

sharing their softer side. That is Poison. I Won't Forget You from the awesome Look What the Cat Dragged In here on Emilsy Rocks on Radio South at 96.4. And funnily enough, another song out of 1986, my favourite year in music. Yes. Yes, it was. Alrighty, we're at the halfway point of the show here on Emilsy Rocks, which can only mean one thing. We're into the second half of the show. To come as part of that, they've got an awesome cover of an old song by none other than Iggy Pop. A couple more out of 1986, what's playing in Milsey's Mazda. Wrap up with a compulsory cover as well. But right now, kick off the second half of the show with Same Same, which is the feature I've been running this year. I quite like it, where essentially a band sings a song named after themselves. And this is a band that formed in 1989, released their debut album, self-titled, in

1990. And mainly on the strength of their single I'll Never Let You Go, the album ended up being certified gold in 1991. Pretty much it was the band's only major hit in the US, made them a bit of a one-hit wonder, but they split up after a couple of years and then got to be back together in 1986 and are still going to this day, but haven't really had any more hits. Originally called Red Alert, they changed their name to Steelheart. This is from their 1992 album, Tangled in Reins. This is Steelheart and, you guessed it, Steelheart.

You are welcome. Was their song Fun or What? Steelhearted, a 1992 from their second album, Tangled in the Rains, and before their split up in 1994, of course. That is the song named after them, Steelheart, here on Millsy Rocks on Radio Southland 96.4. I enjoyed every second of that song. I did indeed. It was fun. And even though a little stop, and then you thought there was going to be, you know, the drums kicked back in, and it was so good. Got that interesting cover on the way for you very soon. Paul McCartney, Sir Paul McCartney, teams up with Dave Grohl before too long. Got more out of 1986 on the way for you as well. How you can podcast and download and stream and all that, and I'll have details on that for you very soon too here on Millsy Rocks. Now, my Spanish is not flat. Actually, my Spanish is pretty much non-existent. But from what I can gather, these guys are from Mexico. They're called Lips. And this is their song, Higher, every night. Millsy Rocks.

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I got a funny feeling. Looks like, yes, I'm Mexican, but my Spanish is not very good. It is non bueno. Rightio, back in 1977, with the help of David Bowie, Iggy Pop released an album called Lust for Life. It was the second album he had collaborated on with David Bowie, the first being The Idiot. Bowie even went on tour supporting Iggy Pop as his keyboardist. So there you go. And yeah, so after he released The Idiot, they toured it. They went back to Berlin to record Iggy Pop's next solo album, as I said, was Lust for Life. I'm not playing. The title track is amazing too, of course, and that's what's being covered here. From Tom Jones's Reload album. Yes, Tom Jones, I know. This come up and I found this, and of course he's teaming up with the Pretenders. So, you know, pretty big name band. I've played the Pretenders here on the show before. Not so much Tom Jones, but here they are working together, doing Iggy's Lust for Life, Millsy Rocks.

In a word, interesting. Tom Jones, legendary Tom Jones, teaming up with the Pretenders from Tom's Reload album. A whole heap of covers done with different bands. That is their version of Iggy Pop's Lust for Life here on Millsy Rocks on Radio Southland 96.4. 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And of course, if you want to become a friend of Millsy Rocks on Facebook, just pop along to the Millsy Rocks Facebook page and give the page an old like. That would be really, really, really, really, really appreciated. Rightio, from the very cool album Sound City, Reel to Reel 606. Of course, essentially Dave Grohl had purchased the sound desk, the recording equipment from Sound City, where so many great albums have been recorded over the years, and set up a home studio, and then got some friends in to record some songs and put it together as the Sound City Reel to Reel album. Made a documentary too, of course, about Sound City, which is really worth a look if you have not done so before. But one of the great songs that is on that is this one. Paul McCartney, Dave Grohl, of course, Chris Novoselic, and Pat Smear. So there you go. Three quarters of Nirvana and Paul McCartney doing Cut Me Some Slack, Millsy Rocks.

City album featuring Dave Grohl, Chris Novoselic and Pat Smear with Paul McCartney. And Paul just sounds like he's having an absolute blast. Cut Me Some Slack. That album is so good, that Sound City album. So if you've never had the chance to have a listen, I do highly recommend you do. Some great collabs on there. So many great collabs, and all recorded. Just sounds absolutely fantastic. Just got that Sound City sound. It does indeed. Hey, what's playing in Millsy's Mazda? We're going to find out very, very shortly. Right now, though, this is a band from Gothenburg, Sweden. They call themselves Sister Sin, a female-fronted band as well. So they offer up sort of, old-school metal. And there's nothing wrong with that. From their album Switchblade Serenades, this is Sister Sin. Death will greet us here on Millsy Rocks.

0: also. So we have the ability to remove rubbles and reopen main roads to facilitate our daily life also.
1: In Gaza City, Palestinians rallied Wednesday in solidarity with the two detained activists arrested aboard a Gaza-bound flotilla after an Israeli court extended their detention to Sunday and denied their appeal for release. Protesters waved Palestinian flags, held pictures of the flotilla activists, the Brazilian Thiago Avila, and the Spanish national Saif Abu-Keshek, who's also Palestinian. This is Palestinian civil society activist Taysir Muhassan praising the activists.
2: These activists came to bypass the stances of their governments in the world and to say that humanity will not be stopped by the political decisions. Humanity is represented in the act of these humans, even if it's just one person. They embarked on their journey to spread this message. We wish them safety from all our hearts, and the Gaza Strip completely values this step.
1: Adamawi, if you can talk about the significance of these solidarity protests, and also if you can share a message from Gaza for these two detained activists, Saif and Thiago. Thiago, whose mother died in the last 2 days in Brazil.
0: Yes, hopefully we send our condolences and our sadness for the loss for our great colleagues, Thiago and others who are supporting us. I've had solidarity for a long time. I mentioned them and I talked to them for all of their trips. They try to break the siege they impose over the Gaza Strip. And the solidarity and the support for the Gaza and Gazan people and children is very important in this moment, because we consider after they assigned the ceasefire, they've forgotten Gaza. By those great people, we can increase the pressure over all the politicians to stop the firing Gaza. Gaza is still living under the selective firing. So by the Diego and other activists, we have a chance to renew the issue and to increase the pressure and increase the awareness about the catastrophe still ongoing in Gaza. So yes, we send our solidarity with those great people, and we hope they free them and release them. And also our doctors and our prisoners, Palestinian prisoners in the prisons from longer time with unknown destination and under the pressure and the psychological pressure also.
1: Adamawi, we want to thank you for being with us, representative of the Gaza Relief Committee, coordinator for local NGOs, speaking to us from Gaza. Coming up, a political earthquake in India. The ruling Hindu nationalist BJP, led by the prime minister, has further consolidated its power after millions of voters were purged from the rolls ahead of regional elections. Then we'll look at redistricting and voter disempowerment in the United States. This is Democracy Now! Back in a minute.

0: Minister Narendra Modi. With the recent victory, 78% of the country now live in BJP-run states. Two major opposition parties to the right-wing BJP lost in West Bengal and Tamil Nadu, with BJP winning the crucial border state of West Bengal for the very first time, defeating one of Modi's most outspoken opponents, Mamata Banerjee. Banerjee's term is supposed to end today, but at a press briefing Tuesday, soon after the results were announced, she refused to resign as chief minister of West Bengal, claiming the elections had been rigged by the BJP.
1: If someone takes over by force and expects me to resign, that is not going to happen.
2: Now also I want to say that we didn't lose the election. It is their forceful attempt to defeat us. We fought against all machinery. Where Prime Minister and Home Minister is also involved. Directly interference. So how they play the dirty, nasty and mischievous games. I have never seen this type of election in my life.
3: Mamata Banerjee has accused the Modi government of using the Election Commission of India to defeat her party by deleting 9 million names from the polls in what she's called an exercise in mass disenfranchisement. Nearly 3 million voters in West Bengal, most of them Muslim, were not allowed to cast their vote. Meanwhile, hundreds have been arrested and four people killed, including a close aide of the BJP's leader in West Bengal, in the wake of clashes between supporters of Banerjee's party and the BJP.
0: For more on the Indian elections and their significance to the future of Indian democracy, we're joined now by two guests. Gilles Vernier is a political scientist focusing on Indian electoral politics and history. He teaches at Sciences Po in Paris and joins us from San Francisco. And joining us from New Delhi, Arfa Khanum Sherwani, an award-winning Indian journalist and a senior editor at The Wire, a leading independent digital news website. She hosts a popular news and analysis show on YouTube. Welcome to both of you to Democracy Now. Arfa, if we could begin with you, could you just respond to the election results, what happened particularly in West Bengal, and the effects of what the Election Commission did prior to the election, what impact that may have had?
4: Thank you very much for having me. First of all, I think in the last 12 years of Narendra Modi's rule and me covering it as a journalist, I feel like these two particular states, Kerala and West Bengal, they stood as perhaps the biggest resistance to Narendra Modi's majoritarian politics, which was intended to divide the Indian public based on their religion. And Mamata Banerjee in particular, like if you ask me the effect and the impact it will have on Indian politics, I would say Mamata Banerjee in particular was single-handedly was one of the fiercest chief ministers who stood against this divisive agenda of the BJP and its cultural wing, the RSS, starting from demonetization to the Citizenship Amendment Act, which was actually aimed to establish India as a Hindu nation. It was modeled on the state of Israel, a natural home for Hindus as Israel is for the Jews. Mamata Banerjee came out on the streets, and taking along hundreds and thousands of people with her. So I think BJP now getting hold of this bordering state called West Bengal is a bad news for everyone who believes in a plural, diverse idea of India. And one more thing, I think, and the most important thing, that it's also a blow to, I would say, the federal structure of India, because federalism allows India against this forced uniformity that Mr. Modi's politics and policies try to impose on India. And so with Mamata Banerjee now not remaining the chief minister of West Bengal, I feel it is one of the biggest blows to the federal structures, and it is going to weaken the opposition. And the saddest part, in the last 25 years of me covering India and Indian elections, I mean, I have covered at least five, parliamentary elections and dozens of assembly elections. This is for the first time that I am observing on the ground, not just in the studio, that the general public does not think the elections are free and fair in India. The election

0: Full, performed by Patti Smith in our Democracy Now! Studio. This is Democracy Now!, democracynow.org. I'm Amy Goodman in Austin, Texas, with Nermeen Sheikh in New York.
1: We turn now to India, where recent state-level elections have created a political earthquake, further consolidating the power of the ruling Hindu nationalist BJP, led by Prime

0: Mission of India instead of being this, you know, an observer and responsible for conducting the largest elections in the world, seems to be playing the role of a party. As if it was in alliance with the BJP, and the SIR, which is the special intensive, you know, revision of the voters' roll. This was supposed to be the revision of the roll, but if you look at the seats and look at the election results, you would actually realize that how precisely this SIR has attacked the, you know, the voters. They have deleted, particularly the voters which were more likely to vote for the opposition party. And allow me one more minute, and I'll tell you that The Wire has just published a report, you know, by our West Bengal correspondent Aparna, and this clearly says that in 150 seats, more than half of West Bengal's 294 seats, total deletions were greater than victory margins, and the BJP won 99 seats out of those seats, 150 seats, where the exercise of SIR took place. So the deletion, and in 2021, 5 years ago, when BJP had lost the elections in West Bengal, it had only managed to win 19 of these. So this clearly shows that if this was not, even if SIR is not the single biggest or the single reason because of which the BJP has managed to win West Bengal, I would say this is one of the three top reasons why BJP has managed to win. So this is a sad day for democracy, for people who believe that not only today, but tomorrow's India should also be democratic. And I think this is one of the biggest blows to everybody who believes in the idea of a democratic, a constitutional, a secular, a liberal, and equal India for everyone.
1: So, Gilles, if we could get you to respond to what Arfa said, in particular about this SIR, Special Intensive Revision, and what enabled this to effectively disenfranchise 3 million people in West Bengal in particular, but also more broadly in the several states, five, I believe, where this was carried out. And what were the criteria that were used to disqualify voters?
2: Good morning. Well, first of all, it's useful to remember that, you know, cleaning or updating the electoral roll is an exercise that usually takes place on a rolling basis, and only very rarely has the Election Commission engaged into what it calls a special intensive revision. There has been no explanation really why the Election Commission suddenly decided to do that so close to state elections after having not done it for, you know, more than 20 years. And so we've always known that the electoral rolls in India were far from perfect, but here what is in question is the scale and the disorganization and the haphazard way in which it has done, which has led to undue deletions of millions of voters. The point of the SIR is to remove from the list dead voters, voters who have migrated, who are present more than once on the rolls. And after the special intensive revision, more than 9 million names were struck. But immediately, 3.4 million people immediately appealed to, you know, explain that, you know, they were unduly removed. And the tragedy is that no safeguard were put in place. The courts ordered an adjudication mechanism which could not be deployed. And at the end of the day, less than 0.05%, less than 2,000 people were actually adjudicated. And among those adjudicated, about 98% were recognized to have been unduly removed. Now the suspicion raises when we realize that the special revision was done with more zeal in areas which were more dominated by the Trinamool, by Mamata Banerjee's party, and that the exercise in itself disfavored specific categories of voters, including Muslims, including urban voters, but including also migrant voters, people who were simply absent, you know, from their homes. And so on the one hand, there is no incontrovertible evidence that the Election Commission wished to create an electoral advantage for the BJP. At the end of the day, it ended up creating an electoral advantage that is undeniable. And in that sense, it has completely vitiated the electoral

0: process.
1: Arfa, last month you traveled to West Bengal to meet people who've been disenfranchised. You wrote on social media, quote, "The Election Commission of India has failed the constitution and the poorest of Bengal. I've covered wars, communal violence, and mass movements. I've never seen anything like this before," you said. Tell us about where you went, who you met, and what you found, and put it in a global context for people who aren't familiar even with the geography of India, the significance of Bengal and West Bengal.
2: Yeah. Thank you, Amy. I mean, the whole idea, the basic principle of democracy is that the people actually elect their leaders and their government. But I think for the first time, because of this, special revision of the voters' roll, we are witnessing that the government or the friends of the government, which is the Election Commission of India, is actually allowing the government to select the people who will be allowed to vote. So this is a direct attack on the very idea of democracy. And if you would ask me, when I went to, the districts of Murshidabad, which is one of the bordering districts with Bangladesh, so there are three Muslim majority districts, Murshidabad, Malda, and, Dinajpur. I was fortunate to go to one of these districts. And, to my surprise, I was thinking that I was going to cover the elections, and I was generally thinking to, also ask about SIR. So when I reached this particular village in Murshidabad, it's called Shamshir Ganj. The majority of the people who were gathered to meet me, as a reporter, was the Muslims. So initially there were like some 50 people, and then they, there were 100 people, and then there were few hundred people. And believe you me, then there were a couple of thousand people who wanted me to listen to their stories. And Amy, as I had said in my tweet that I have covered communal violence and war, but I felt for the first time that my journalism was not enough. Me as a reporter with one camera person and with one mic, we were not enough to cover the scale of the tragedy that was unfolding before my eyes. And there were hundreds of people who were screaming and shouting, and these helpless people, the poorest of Indians, they came with their families, with their small children. Some people actually brought their elderly parents and grandparents in their laps, carrying them to me, saying that, look at my grandparent. He is an 80-year-old man, and he actually was born before the state of India was born in 1947. So this is the scale of tragedy, that there were so many people who wanted to get heard, and they were the victims of not the, the state police. They were not the victims of, let's say, the state. There were no Hindu-Muslim riots. There was no external force that had invaded, the district. Of all the people, of all, the institutions, it was the Election Commission of India which refused to listen to these people. And now we have the data that 98% of the people who, in Shamshir Ganj area where I had visited, these names were deleted. So 98% of those people who were trying to talk to me so that they could be heard. And, it all unfolded in so many different ways, because there were people who were also scared of me. They thought of me, this madam, this woman who's come from Delhi, maybe she is a representative of the Election Commission. Is she here to arrest us? Will she send us to the detention centers? So what I'm trying to say here is that there was not enough knowledge, not enough information, not enough communication from the Election Commission, from the state, agencies who were able to tell people that they were trying to do this for their betterment. And sadly, now I'm telling you that 98% of those people, their names have been deleted. They have not been allowed to vote. So this is a great tragedy that unfolded before me. And I'm very, in a sense, I would say that elections in India are no more the same. There are many opposition leaders who are now saying whether it's actually kind of we should be fighting the Election Commission or the BJP or the state machinery. So it's the whole state machinery versus the opposition in India.
3: Could you comment on that? I mean, the fact that the BJP has won, irrespective of the irregularities that have occurred as a result of what the Election Commission did, the election results do

0: tend to point to growing support for the BJP in states which have traditionally been opposed to this Hindu nationalist ethos. What do you think accounts for the increasing support of the BJP, and what do you think this means for the future of subsequent Indian elections?
1: I think it just means that now we have come to a point. Are you asking me?
0: I was actually asking Gilles. Gilles, if you could go ahead.
2: Okay. Yes, yes. So, I mean, the BJP is a party that disposes of considerable resources and organizational power to lead a mobilization campaign on a permanent basis. And so if you look at Bengal, for example, they have been on the ground mobilizing alongside, you know, communal lines for the past 10 years. And so it's not entirely surprising that these, you know, efforts would pay off in the long run. The fact also that the traditional opposition in West Bengal, the Congress, the Communists, have utterly collapsed, created a space where the BJP could occupy, becoming the number two party for more than 10 years. And so and so, you know, it's, you know, long term efforts, you know, sort of pay in the long run. But also, and to, you know, provide another dimension on this special, you know, revision exercise, it had, of course, a direct effect of deleting millions of voters, but it also had an indirect, powerful effect of providing institutional validation of the BJP's claim that most Muslim voters are actually doubtful citizens. There have been a number of policies implemented, notably in Assam and other parts of the country, that sort of sought to identify and uproot, you know, illegal migrants, and creating a confusion between a category of illegal migrant and India's minority. It is easy for the BJP to claim that most Muslims in West Bengal are illegals from Bangladesh. And what is particularly distressing and concerning is to see the Election Commission providing backing to that notion by targeting Muslim voters more than others. In the state of Assam, which the BJP retained, the domination of the BJP is also based on extremely intense communal polarization. There you did not have a special intensive revision like you had in Bengal, but in 2023 there was a delimitation exercise that basically concentrated about 34% of the population that is Muslim in less than 20% of the seats. And there you saw again the Election Commission leading that exercise when it actually didn't have the mandate to do so. And again, the institution that is supposed to be the impartial arbiter interferes in the electoral process, vitiates it, and creates an electoral advantage by pitting Hindu voters against Muslim voters.
3: Gilles Vernier, we want to thank you so much for being with us. Political scientist focusing on Indian electoral politics and history, teaches at Sciences Po in Paris, speaking to us, though, from San Francisco. And Artha Hanum Shivani, award-winning Indian journalist, senior editor at The Wire, leading independent digital news website. Coming up, voting rights under attack here at home. Republican lawmakers in southern states are racing to redraw congressional maps after the Supreme Court guts the Voting Rights Act. Back in 20 seconds.

0: I'm Amy Goodman with Nermeen Sheikh.
1: We end today's show with a look at voting rights right here in the United States. The Supreme Court's gutting of the Voting Rights Act has led to a scramble by southern states to gerrymander congressional districts before the November midterms. Last week's Supreme Court ruling makes it harder for minorities to challenge electoral maps as racially discriminatory under the Voting Rights Act. On Monday, Florida Governor Ron DeSantis signed a new gerrymandered congressional district map into law, posting on the social media platform X, quote, signed, sealed, and delivered. And on Wednesday, the Alabama House voted to approve a plan that would change the congressional district map during an active election, even though some votes in the May 19th primary have already been cast.
0: But in states across the South, civil rights activists are also pushing back. In Tennessee, hundreds of protesters marched to the state capitol in Nashville Wednesday as lawmakers unveiled a gerrymandered congressional map that could see Republicans take control of all 9 of Tennessee's U.S. House seats. The General Assembly is expected to vote on the new map as soon as today. For more, we're joined in New York by Ari Berman, national voting rights correspondent. Mother Jones, his latest book, Minority Rule, the Right-Wing Attack on the Will of the People and the Fight to Resist It. Can you talk about all of these developments? Start in Nashville, where we're just listening to these hundreds of protesters.
2: Good morning, Amy. So in the wake of the Supreme Court's effective destruction of the Voting Rights Act, we are seeing southern states all across the South redraw their voting maps. This could lead to the largest drop in black representation since the Jim Crow era, and it is happening with alarming speed, beginning today in Tennessee, where they are set to pass a 9-0 map that splits the city of Memphis, which is 63% black, into 3 different congressional districts to dilute black voting power. Memphis has had its own congressional district since 1923, and it's now going to be split apart in 3 different districts. Nashville is going to be split into 5 different districts, and this is very symbolic. This was the place where Martin Luther King was assassinated. This is where he led the Poor People's Campaign, and it's indicative of what's happening across the country, which is the ink is barely dry on the destruction of the Voting Rights Act, and all across the South, from Tennessee to Alabama to Louisiana to Mississippi, they are drawing districts to specifically eliminate seats where voters of color can elect their candidates of choice. So this is a really far-flung on fire for American democracy.
1: And Ari, if you could also talk about what's happening specifically in Mississippi, which has the highest black population of any state.
2: Yeah, they're going to hold a special legislative session very soon that could eliminate the state's lone black member of Congress. That means you could have a state that is 40% black, the largest black population in America, that has no black representative. This is a state that before the Voting Rights Act, only 6% of black Americans were registered to vote. So the Voting Rights Act transformed Mississippi just like it transformed the South. This is a place where Medgar Evers was murdered fighting for voting rights, where Goodman Cheney and Schwerner were murdered fighting for voting rights. There is a very long and ugly history of violence, discrimination, and racism in Mississippi and across the South. And the fear is that Jim Crow is now coming back in a different form. We're returning to the days of literacy tests and poll taxes, not through those devices, but through specifically trying to eliminate black office holders. And Southern legislators are very clear they are going to do this. They feel unshackled by the Supreme Court ruling. They are being pressured by President Trump to do it, and they feel like all the guardrails are off right now.
1: And why is it happening, especially in the South? And what impact do you fear this might have on the midterms?
2: It's happening in the South because that's where the largest concentration of majority black districts are. That's where the largest population of black Americans are. And it's also where voting is the most racially polarized, right? Mm-hmm. That black people in the South tend to vote for Democrats. So if you want to get rid of Democratic districts in the South, you target black voters. And they, unfortunately, are now collateral damage in Trump's gerrymandering arms race. What this could mean is that Republicans may be able to pick up 4 to 6 extra seats for the midterms just based on targeting these majority black districts in the South. That may not make it impossible for Democrats to take back the South, but it's going to make it more difficult. But I think this goes beyond just the 2026 elections. You're talking about dismantling districts that have existed for decades, that black voters

0: so hard to get these districts, to get representation in the first place. That's what the Voting Rights Act was all about, equal citizenship. And just a matter of days, advances of decades are being wiped out.
1: And what about Florida, where you have the Florida governor DeSantis signing a new gerrymandered congressional district map into law, posting on social media, signed, sealed, and delivered in this last minute we have, Ari, and overall, where you see this all headed?
0: Well, Florida passed a map that would give Republicans four new seats. It was very aggressive. DeSantis was basically claiming that he knew what the Supreme Court was going to do, and he felt like it gave him a green light. And this is what's happening. We are in now a perennial gerrymandering arms race that's going to lead to more partisanship, more polarization, less competition, all the things that Americans hate the most about the political process. And it's all being driven by the conservative majority on the Supreme Court, which is going to get more and more attention in terms of the need to ultimately reform that court going forward.
1: And the context of the Voting Rights Act finally being gutted?
0: Well, what it means is that the country's most important civil rights law no longer effectively exists, and that's going to have ramifications on American democracy for a very long time. This was the law that made America a multiracial democracy. If the Voting Rights Act no longer exists, multiracial democracy in America will be under threat forever.
1: Ari Berman, national voting rights correspondent for Mother Jones Magazine, thanks so much for joining us. I'm in Austin, Texas's capital right now, but I'm headed to Minneapolis tonight and Friday morning at the Main Cinema for screenings about the new documentary about Democracy Now! Steal This Story, Please. Then in Chicago at the Music Box Theater on Friday night, Saturday afternoon, and Saturday evening, I'll be joined by Democracy Now!'s Juan Gonzalez and the film's directors, Tia Lesson and Carl Diehl. On to Milwaukee at the historic Oriental Theater on Sunday.

0: Southland. It's midday.
1: If you have concerns about anything broadcast by Radio Southland, please contact the station manager, who will investigate it accordingly. 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

0: Rave Craves.
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2: Thing right here is letting all the ladies know what guys talk about. You know.

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0: But when the heat comes, something takes a hold. Can I kick it? Yeah, I can.

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Can you reach me?

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2: This is The Crave Road. 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

0: broadcasting standards have seriously been breached, formal complaints must be made in writing and addressed to the manager at PO Box 1, Invercargill. Written complaints must be lodged within 20 working days of the broadcast. If you're unhappy with the response or your complaint relates to a privacy or an election issue, you can contact the Broadcasting Standards Authority directly at bsa.govt.nz.
1: 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We advise discretion.
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0: about. Arsenal are just three wins away from becoming Premier League champions for the first time since 2004. But can they avoid a slip-up against relegation-threatened West Ham? Well, Manchester City need a win to keep the pressure on. We'll preview the Premier League action, and history will be made in Toronto, Canada tonight when a new team plays their first ever regular season WNBA game.
1: BBC News with Chris Aldridge. Britain's Prime Minister Keir Starmer has been dealt a major blow in his biggest electoral test since taking power 2 years ago. His Labour Party has hemorrhaged support in England and suffered an historic defeat in Wales. The biggest electoral winner has been the right-wing populist party Reform. President Trump says Russia and Ukraine have agreed a three-day ceasefire starting on Saturday to coincide with events to mark the Allied victory in the Second World War. He said the ceasefire had been agreed by Presidents Putin and Zelensky at his request. The United States says it expects Iran to respond to its latest peace proposal before the end of today. The Secretary of State, Marco Rubio, said Washington hoped for something that could enable serious negotiations. The US has confirmed that it will facilitate 2 days of intensive talks between Lebanon and Israel on Thursday and Friday next week. A shaky ceasefire officially remains in place between Israel and the Lebanese group Hezbollah, but both sides have continued to carry out attacks. The top court in the US state of Virginia has thrown out an attempt by the Democratic Party to redraw constituency boundaries in their favour. Voters had approved the proposal in a referendum. Four men in Florida have been found guilty of plotting to assassinate Haiti's last democratically elected president. Jovenel Moise was killed by former Colombian soldiers recruited to carry out the attack. Colombia has suspended arrest warrants for 29 members of the Clan del Golfo, the country's largest criminal organization. The measure will allow the group's affiliates to travel to two officially designated areas where the government hopes to make progress negotiating the dissolution of the clan. Real Madrid have fined two star players, Federico Valverde and Aurelien Tchouaméni, €500,000 each. They'd been in an altercation during training that ended with Valverde being treated in hospital. BBC News.
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0: Hello, I'm Lee James. Coming up this Friday on Sport Today, history will be made in Toronto as a brand new Canadian team joins the WNBA for its 30th season. And cycling's Giro d'Italia started in Bulgaria. It's the first time the Grand Tour has been held there.
7: It's crazy that Giro will be start here in Bulgaria. I'm so excited. It's amazing for me. It's amazing for my country. I don't have words to say how happy I am.
0: But first, football, and its advantage Arsenal in the Premier League title race after Manchester City dropped points at Everton. Mikel Arteta's side hold a five-point advantage, having played a game more than their rivals. Pep Guardiola knows City need to win all their remaining games, starting with a tough encounter against European chasing Brentford at the Etihad Stadium on Saturday evening.
8: So good. Incredible season. Clear what they do and difficult to challenge them. But same time. Three games left in Etihad and go for it. So, I love to be at home, what can I say? So hopefully they can come and, put pressure on our Arsenal winning our games, or we can do.
0: Well, the BBC's football reporters John Bennett and John Southall are with us to look ahead to the weekend's action. And Pep Guardiola's side have dropped the joint most Premier League points from winning position since the turn of the year, John Bennett. And Guardiola accepting now the race is not in their hands.
9: Yeah, and he looked stunned, didn't he, when Everton were having that 14-minute spell, taking a 3-1 lead. But it's what we've been saying over the last few weeks on this show. This City side, they can be vulnerable. You can get at them as well. Having said that, you have to praise their spirit for rescuing a point. And at home, he said he's happy to be back at home, unbeaten in each of their last 15 Premier League games. So you'd expect them to keep putting Arsenal under pressure. They've got a good record against Brentford. But interestingly, all of their victories against Brentford since 1997 have been by a one or a two-goal margin. So it could actually be a close one this weekend.
0: And in terms of the title race, City aren't used to chasing John Southall. They've never won a title under Guardiola in this situation. So is Pep going to be able to find some magic to try and chase down and win from this position?
3: I find

0: to magic, but it might not be enough. That's the problem now. Every chance they'll win the last four games, though Bournemouth away looks a tricky match. But that draw, as John said, at Everton, that mad quarter of an hour could prove really costly for them. They've now handed the advantage to Arsenal, and you have to say Arsenal look a different proposition now than they did maybe a month ago. They just have to hope Arsenal slip up somewhere, but I'm just not sure they will.
1: And you mentioned the record against Brentford, John Bennett, but they're playing well, aren't they? They're aiming for European qualification. Got lots on this game.
2: Yeah, what a season, as Pep Guardiola said in that clip. Although they were on a six-game winless run, weren't they, before that win over West Ham at the weekend. But that win's given them new momentum. Lots to play for, just 1 point behind Bournemouth in sixth, but only 3 points above Fulham down in 11th. It's really congested in that area of the park. Not so great away from home, though. Only Fulham, Wolves and Burnley have lost more on the road than them, so tough to see them getting anything from this game against Man City.
1: So much to play for, John Southall, in that congested race for Europe.
0: Yeah, but it could be brilliant, couldn't it? It could go right down to the final Sunday of the season for those European places. And you have to say, Brentford is still in a really good position. That sixth place, let's not forget, could still be a Champions League, and there could be an absolutely almighty scramble for that on the final weekend of the season. What I would say about Brentford, they still have to play Man City, as we said, and also Liverpool away in their final three games. So it might just elude them, but you know, it's been a great season, and if they were to get a European place, what an achievement that would be for Keith Andrews. But John touched on it there. I just wonder if those five draws on the trot will probably ultimately cost them.
1: Well, they're a point behind Bournemouth, who are in sixth. They're Bournemouth are at Fulham on Saturday. But they've dropped defender Alex Jimenez from their squad while they investigate posts on social media. The 21-year-old Spaniard, who arrived from AC Milan last summer, won't feature then in Saturday's game. And the club have said this: AFC Bournemouth are aware of posts circulating on social media involving right-back Alex Jimenez. The club understand the seriousness of the matter, and it is currently being investigated. Let's get back to the title race. Arsenal are at West Ham then on Sunday, a match that has huge implications for the title race, for the relegation battle. We'll hear from Mikel Arteta. First, Nuno Espirito Santo then, with his Hammers side back in the drop zone after their defeat to Brentford.
3: Was a tough weekend for all of us. Of course, a bad result. First half positive. I think we performed well. We had our moments, but overall a bad weekend. That I said before, it's only up to us to react and bounce back.
4: Show the same level of energy, hunger and desire that we shown all season or more. Because as you said, we are closer and closer, and everything that we do know is going to matter to win it or not.
1: Yeah, closer and closer, three wins away from becoming Premier League champions for the first time since 2004. And John Southall, I think the fans will be feeling, if they can avoid a slip-up in this one, if they can get over that hurdle, the title's almost theirs.
0: Yeah, I think you're right. I think if they win on Sunday at West Ham, the title is theirs. I think you have to say that. After West Ham, they've got Burnley at home and Crystal Palace away 4 days before the Conference League final that Crystal Palace will be playing in. And if someone had said to Arsenal fans at the beginning of the season, this would be the scenario to win the league with three games to go, they'd have taken it, no doubt about it. Beat West Ham, beat Burnley and beat Palace and you win the title. I mean, what an opportunity now for Arsenal.
1: And John Bennett, they've got the momentum as well, haven't they, of reaching the Champions League final, and they look much more of an attacking threat now with Bukayo Saka back in the team.
2: Yeah, he's not quite there yet in terms of full match fitness and being able to complete 90 minutes, but against Fulham, against Atletico Madrid, it was like an injection of new energy, wasn't it? Him coming into the team, he was taken off at half-time against Fulham, but he'd created more chances than any other player. And against Atletico Madrid, he scored the goal, lasted 58 minutes. He's building those minutes. You think he's going to peak at the right time for the Champions League final. And yeah, you're right, Lee, gives them that extra dimension.
1: And it's a really tough one, isn't it, for West Ham, John Southall, to try and keep Arsenal out then. But they've got to go for a win, haven't they, after losing last weekend and the teams around them winning?
0: Yeah, absolutely. I mean, it's now or never for them, for West Ham. They haven't got the easiest run in, as you said there. We've got Arsenal at home, then it's Newcastle away and Leeds at home. They lost to Brentford 3-0. That didn't tell the whole story. They didn't play that badly. Easily could have ended 3-3, that one. So it hasn't always been the case at the London Stadium, but it needs to be hostile. The fans need to get behind them. And they've got to get something. Even a draw wouldn't be the worst result, but they can't lose the game.
1: No, so what do you think then, both of you? The title race, any more twists, John Bennett?
2: No more twists, I don't think. Arsenal, I predicted Arsenal to win it pre-season. They've done their best to mess up my prediction, and they've had slip-ups, haven't they? But no, surely, as John says,

0: that run in. Surely they're going to do it. And I also think they're going to do better against Paris Saint-Germain than lots of the pundits are saying.
1: Yeah, I think if it comes, it has to come this weekend if there's going to be any twist or turn in it. Because after that, as we said, I think it's done and dusted. I mean, it's conceivable West Ham could get something against Arsenal. That is not out of the question. They've got to go for it, so they could get something. But I just don't think they will. I think Arsenal are in such good shape now.
2: And for the relegation battle, Tottenham a point clear of West Ham. They face Leeds on Monday. They've got some momentum now, John Bennett, haven't they, after winning the last two games?
0: Yeah, they have. I've got to say, I'm sticking with West Ham to go down. That Brentford defeat was huge. What is it? Arsenal, Newcastle, Leeds. Really tough end to the season for West Ham.
1: Yeah, I think Tottenham, I'm at this game on Monday. I'm really looking forward to it. De Zerbi is now having an impact, isn't he? They look so much better against Villa. I know Villa were poor, but Spurs much, much better. They've now got to produce it at home. It's been so poor at home. Last home victory, 6th of December. Two there all season in the league. But if West Ham were to lose on Sunday, it would be a huge opportunity for Tottenham. And I think after the two wins they've had on the back-to-back, the fans will be behind them. Leeds are safe. So what a chance, I think, for Tottenham now.
0: Tottenham always make it nervy, though, don't they? There's always something.
1: And if they go 1-0 down, then you know what the atmosphere will be like.
2: That's the top and bottom of the Premier League then. In Spain, Barcelona can secure the La Liga title against their arch-rivals Real Madrid on Sunday. It would be the first time a title would have been won due to a result in El Clásico. Barca just need a point. To make matters worse, John Bennett, for Real, the occasion's been overshadowed by a row between two high-profile players at the club. It's led to one of them needing hospital treatment. Just remind us of the details.
0: Yes, so Federico Valverde explained in a statement on Instagram yesterday that he suffered a small cut on his forehead. He required a routine visit to hospital during what he described as an argument. It was a row with Aurelien Tchouameni, and it started on Wednesday, continued into Thursday when the more serious incident took place. Valverde's got a type of concussion. He's having to rest for 10 to 14 days. And today, the club say both players appeared before an investigator who was assigned to this case in this internal investigation they were having. Apparently, they both expressed complete remorse and they've been fined €500,000 each.
2: Latest of several off-field issues that have been making the headlines at the club.
0: Yeah, there's the Kylian Mbappe situation. The player's been criticised by the fans for taking a short break while he's been injured. He was allowed to do that, but still it wasn't a great look. There was rumours of a falling out between Alvaro Carreras and Antonio Rudiger as well. And on the BBC's EuroLeagues podcast this week, I was joined by football manager Marty Cifuentes, who's coached in Spain, in England, in Scandinavia as well. And he says it seems to be there's a lack of leadership inside the dressing room at the moment, which may be causing problems at Real Madrid.
3: What I think it's something that I reflect about it is that, for instance, Barcelona has been always a club with managers. Okay, so it was Barcelona, Cruyff Barcelona, it was Pep's Barcelona, it was... and so on. Madrid has been always more about the players, and this is the power of the culture. But when I look back, since, I don't know, I don't want to go a lot of years back, but I know Raúl, for instance, he was like the one keeping the legacy, the values of Real Madrid. Then I think about some years back, it was Sergio Ramos, it was Luka Modric. So you could discuss about what kind of play, whatever, but I think that they were the trend, they were keeping that culture through the years. When I look at the Madrid squad at the moment, I struggle to see who are really the ones that are keeping that culture. So Mbappé, look, is one of the best players in the world, and there are many in that squad. But who is the one holding the culture, the values of the club? Who are the ones that are really leading? Without knowing exactly what's going on in Real Madrid, but I would say that at any club, it's always important that the dressing room is a healthy place.
2: That's Marty Cifuentes. And John Southall, you speak to managers week in, week out, dealing with the egos, trying to create a healthy dressing room culture. It must be one of the biggest challenges for managers at all the top clubs.
1: Yeah, it's massive. I think it's probably the biggest challenge. If you have the players on side, it makes life so much easier. As they were saying there, you've got to have the big characters in the dressing room on your side. If you don't, it generally ends, in the end, with the sack. We've seen it at Chelsea over the last few weeks, haven't you? It became very clear the players were not playing for Liam Rossini. The Brighton defeat was a very public display of that, and we saw what happened after that game. A day later, the manager was sacked. So, yeah, man management's absolutely vital. Everyone has to be singing from the same hymn sheet, and if they're not, you know, it can be difficult.
2: Yeah, you mentioned Chelsea. They lost the last six games in a row, first time since 1993. Qualifying for the Champions League now extremely unlikely. So managerless at the moment, ninth in the Premier League as their campaign continues to collapse. They face Liverpool at Anfield on Saturday.

0: today. Interim boss Callum McFarlane disputes the accusations that the players are downing tools.
1: I wouldn't agree with that. The performances haven't been good enough. We're in a really bad run at the moment. The Leeds performance was a glimmer where we thought we could build on that, and we weren't able to do that. But I do see these boys every day, every training session, every meeting. They're in a good place to go and attack games. We just haven't been able to translate that on the game on Monday.
0: Well, it's got to change, hasn't it? Should Villa win the Europa League and finish fifth, a sixth-place finish could be enough for Champions League, but Chelsea's still some way off that position. And this growing anger, John, you follow the club on many occasions, you know, towards the owners as to where the club is going.
2: Yeah, you have to say, Lee, it's a mess. There's no doubt about that. Six league defeats on the trot. They're the worst team in the Premier League at the moment. Fans, as you say, are not happy. They're angry. They are angry with what is going on with the owners, with the sporting directors. And we heard from Callum McFarlane there. I was down there yesterday. You have to feel for him. He's been put in a very tough position, and there's little he can do, if anything, to change things between now and the end of the season. Look at the games they've got left. Look at the way they're playing. Sixth place, it's just not realistic, I don't think. They've got Liverpool away, Tottenham at home, Sunderland away. It's a very good chance, actually, they won't finish in any of the European places at all. And then you have the summer. It's a massive summer coming up. They've got to get the appointment of the next manager absolutely right.
0: And just a word on Liverpool, John, ahead of that game. I mean, by their standards as well, they're not having a great season. Will they have enough to beat Chelsea, though?
3: Well, probably. They're just relieved that Chelsea fell away to not put them under more pressure in this race for the Champions League. They're definitely going to, of course, get to the Champions League next season. But Liverpool fans just looking forward to saying goodbye to this season. 11 defeats, the most since 2014-2015. So it's been an awful season by their standards.
0: Speaking of managers, Manchester United have been transformed under their caretaker boss, Michael Carrick. Now secured Champions League qualification. They visit Sunderland. It's Sports World's live commentary match this Saturday. Carrick has achieved then what many thought was out of the reach at the start of the season under Amorim. So why no news on his contract?
4: It's a matter of days ago, and we kind of got eyes on finishing the season strongly as well, you know. So I understand the question, I understand the timing of it. But from my point of view, right at this stage, it's just putting the boys in a place to finish the season strongly, and then, as I've said all along, calm about it. It'll get sorted out when it's going to get sorted out. Some of it's out of my hands.
0: Well, United have got to make a decision then, haven't they, about his future at the end of the season. Just both of you on this then. Can you imagine John Bennett, first of all, then, if they don't give him the job on a long-term basis now?
3: I think they have to give it to him. So if someone else comes in, it's almost like starting from scratch. Well, they have some momentum now if they stick with Michael Carrick going into next season.
2: Yeah, I agree. I mean, John, you watch more Man United than I do, but I mean, looking at it from afar, it would seem incredibly harsh not to. I was just looking at the stats. He took over on the 13th of January. They were seventh in the league. He's had 14 league games. He's won 10, drawn 2, and 2 defeats. Champions League football is secured. The fans love him. The players like playing for him, it seems to. So, I mean, it's very difficult to have any reasoning why they wouldn't stick with him.
0: Now, let's just finish up with the fact that English teams have reached the finals of three different European competitions in the same season for the first time. So, John Southall, first of all, Aston Villa then, edging towards the end of a 30-year drought to win a major trophy. They've got Burnley on Sunday. It's going to be about the final now, though, isn't it, for them?
2: Yeah, I think it is. It's a pretty good situation now for Villa. I think they'd like to get Champions League football all wrapped up this weekend. No better team than Burnley to do that against. Then the last two, Liverpool at home, Man City away. Europa League finals squeezed in between those two. So you'd expect them to beat Burnley and then presumably rest players against Liverpool ahead of that final.
0: And the other finalists, Crystal Palace, John, Rayo Vallecano to come in the Conference League. They've still got to play the top two as well. It's Everton at home, first of all.
3: Yeah, Man City have to go there. Arsenal have to go there on the final day. Rayo Vallecano in the final, that's fascinating. Inigo Perez, the Rayo Vallecano manager, would have been a Bournemouth assistant manager under Iraola, but he was refused a work permit. So history was changed, and now he's into the final against Crystal Palace.
0: OK, we'll leave it there, but my thanks to John Bennett and to John Southall.
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0: History will be made this Friday night when the Toronto Tempo hosts the Washington Mystics in their first ever regular season game. The WNBA is expanding beyond the United States for the first time, with Toronto set to host the league's newest franchise this season. Women's basketball already has a long history in Canada, with a growing number of players reaching the NCAA and the WNBA in recent years. Brittany Sykes, one of the players on the team, says being part of this moment is about more than basketball, calling it a chance to inspire others and create visibility for the next generation.

0: to be able to be a part of that type of history, you know, I'm grateful. Like, it's a lot of gratitude, and it's just a lot of just remembering why you do what you do, right? You don't do it for yourself. You do it for those that, you know, might not think it can be possible. You know, you're being that possibility for them. You're being that visibility for them. So it's huge.
1: Well, the WNBA journalist Lindsay Dunn joins us now from Toronto ahead of this, hugely significant moment then, Lindsay, for basketball in Canada.
2: Yes, exactly what Brittany is saying. That is an energy not only felt in Toronto, but across the country. I am somebody that if you are 30 years old, the WNBA has existed your entire life. I am much older than that. So I grew up cheering for an American team like the Los Angeles Sparks. And this is a dream I didn't even know was possible. The fact that Toronto could have a WNBA team, the emotions like what I'm feeling is across the country. And let me just tell you the excitement about this team. They had an event where it was just for the court unveiling a couple of weeks ago. It sold out in minutes. The season tickets, they sold out well over a year ago. There are thousands of people on the waiting list just to try to be able to go to a game, to see this historic moment, and for the first time being able to see professional basketball played on a team that is Canadian-based in Toronto. There's not even a domestic women's basketball league here. There's only men's domestic basketball league. So this is a huge moment of continuing to grow that game across the country.
1: We heard there from the American guard, Brittany Sykes, and this roster of Toronto's has a very international feel about it. But how important that Kia Nurse provides some experience and also some hometown representation as well for Toronto fans?
2: Oh, it's everything. I will let you know, I think there would have been like polite riots if they didn't draft or pick somebody from Canada to go on their roster. When they had the expansion draft, a Canadian named Bridget Carleton went first overall to the Portland Fire. I heard boos at the celebrations that the Temple were having because they wanted a Canadian. Kia has such a huge moment and imprint in basketball across the country. She plays for the team when they're in the Olympics. She also won a gold medal with them in the Pan Am Games. They need that moment for her. But when you just talk about that international play, you have players from Greece, Belgium, United Kingdom, Spain, Lithuania. That really also is a kind of symbolizes how Toronto is. It's very much a multicultural city, and it also is giving people from other countries and other places to like look at this roster and be like, hey, I'm from here. I also could have a chance to make it there. There is a place, there is a home, but Kia is everything, and she's definitely, I spoke to her yesterday, feeling a little bit of that pressure of being the only Canadian on the team.
1: Well, good luck to her and of course the team as well. But does the squad have the ability then to cause some upsets this season? What is going to be possible? It is hard, isn't it, to come into a league like Toronto and Portland Fire have done as the new teams.
2: Yeah, historically, expansion teams have not done well in their first couple of seasons within the WNBA, but with a little asterisk, except for San Francisco, who had a great season last year going to the playoffs. When you look at the actual build of this roster, yes, Kia Nurse is one of the vets. You play Brittany Sykes, one of the vets, but it also is a very young team that they're all getting to know each other because it's an expansion team. They haven't played together before. They are heavily viewed as underdogs in this season. But if we focus on tonight's game, they're taking on a team that's much younger than them. There's a chance that they could win their first ever regular season game. But overall, the team and how they're constructed, it's not the most positive if you're a Hoops fan and you just look at the stats and that. But they're going to play basketball, so I'll be happy with that.
1: It's going to be great to see. It's going to be a very special moment. Lindsay, thanks so much for joining us.
2: Thank you.
1: As Lindsay Dunn, elsewhere this Friday, Manchester United captain Bruno Fernandes and the Manchester City striker Khadija Shaw have won the Football Writers Association's Footballers of the Year Award. The Portuguese midfielder scored 8 goals, provided 20 assists for United, while Jamaica international Khadija Shaw is set to secure a third successive Women's Super League Golden Boot. She scored 19 goals in 21 appearances for the newly crowned champion City. Novak Djokovic has lost on his return to the ATP Tour at the Italian Open in Rome. The 24-time Grand Slam champion hadn't played a competitive match since losing to Jack Draper in the third round of Indian Wells in March due to a shoulder injury. Djokovic suffered a shock 2-6, 6-2, 6-4 defeat to the Croatian qualifier Dino Prinsmic, with concerns about his fitness as he doubled over and grabbed his stomach during the match. And Formula One bosses have agreed a change to the engine design for the 2027 season in response to criticisms of the new power units introduced this year. Now, the first men's Grand Tour of the cycling year, the Giro d'Italia, has got underway in Bulgaria for the first time. France's Paul Magnier sprinted to victory to claim his first Grand Tour stage win after

0: Most of the peloton was held up in a big crash inside the final kilometre of the stage along the Black Sea coast. In 2015, Nikolai Mihailov became the only Bulgarian cyclist to finish the Giro. Ahead of the race start, he spoke to Sport Today's Delith Lloyd about what it means for his home country to host the Grand Tour.
1: Crazy. It's crazy that Giro will be start here in Bulgaria. I'm so excited. One side that I already raced this race 11 years ago, 2015. And now the Giro d'Italia coming in my country is amazing. It's amazing for me, it's amazing for my country, for our culture, for everything. So I don't have words to say how happy I am.
2: Tell me a little bit, Nikolai, about cycling within Bulgaria. How big a nation is it into cycling?
1: Unfortunately, in Bulgaria, the cycling is not popular sport. When I was start cycling, like I was a kid, 13 years old, it been the same. It been the same. Not many races. I was forced to go out from the country to get that level to race in Giro d'Italia. I have a hard and long way to go there, but I hope that now after the Giro d'Italia will give more opportunities and investments in cycling, in popularization this sport, because I'm sure that this is a great way to show our country, and I hope that this race will take more kids to join and try this sport, because it's amazing.
2: It is amazing. It's gripping, isn't it? I mean, to anyone to complete a Grand Tour is brilliant. You, like you say, you completed it. You rode the Giro in 2015. Tell me about that experience, Nikolai. What do you remember about that tournament, about that event?
1: My own experience was great. This is the most beautiful race I ever raced in my career. I will remember stage 7. I was in the breakaway on the most long stage on that Giro. And after that, they canceled so long stages. This one was like near 280 kilometers, ooh, and I've been 240 kilometers on the breakaway. They get us just before the finish, and I spent all day on the front of the race, taking this atmosphere, these vibes around Italy. It was just a great time.
0: That's Bulgaria's Nikolai Mihailov, the Bulgarian who's taken part in the Giro d'Italia before, as the race got underway in Bulgaria this time around. Don't forget to join me for Sports World on Saturday from 13 GMT with our coverage of the Premier League. 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

0: Sir David Attenborough celebrates his and filmmakers to discuss the impact of his long career and the influence he's had on how we think about nature.
1: Sir David, I think, really taught all storytellers how to make them relatable, not just animals, but their habitats, their ecosystems. We can fall in love with any species or ecosystem if we can relate to it.
0: We'll discuss how his pioneering work has touched people around the world and even inspired future Attenboroughs.
2: There are already millions of little Sir Davids out there. His impact has been generational, right? I mean, some people have impact around the world, but his goes across generations.
0: That's after the latest news.
3: BBC News with Sue Montgomery. Britain's Prime Minister Keir Starmer has suffered a major blow in his biggest electoral test since taking power 2 years ago. His governing Labour Party has lost large numbers of local council seats in England and has been forced from power in Wales for the first time since the National Parliament was set up there. Rob Watson reports.
4: This is looking like one of those seismic moments in British politics. Having dominated both national and local politics for 100 years, both Labour and the Conservatives are now in deep trouble all over the country. In the short term, the results put pressure on Prime Minister Keir Starmer, who is now fighting calls from within his party to go. Longer term, gains by the populists of left and right now give Reform and the Greens a major foothold in British politics.
3: Ukraine and Russia have agreed to swap 1,000 prisoners of war as part of a deal that includes a three-day truce between them. Russia had called for a temporary ceasefire during anniversary celebrations to mark the end of the Second World War, and Mr. Zelensky said he'd ordered his armed forces not to launch any attack on Red Square in Moscow, where the largest ceremony will take place. The US Secretary of State Marco Rubio says Washington is expecting a response today on the peace proposal it sent to Iran. He said he hoped Iran would make a serious offer. Here's Paul Adams.
5: The Americans continue to insist that the ceasefire is in place, that everything that has happened so far has happened sort of below the threshold that they would regard as representing a return to war. We've had attacks on Iranian vessels. We've had attacks on the Iranian mainland, on the island of Keshem. You know, there's been a lot of activity. And of course, the Americans say that their three US warships were fired on as they passed through the Strait of Hormuz. I mean, that's quite interesting that, you know, despite this impasse over the Strait, the Americans continue to test that by moving vessels in and out.
3: Colombia has suspended arrest warrants for 29 members of the Clan del Golfo, the country's largest criminal organization, which is involved in cocaine trafficking. Clitzia Sala has more details.
6: Among the most prominent names whose capture orders have been suspended is the man known as Chiquito Malo, or Naughty Boy, who took over the leadership of the Clan del Golfo in 2022. He's wanted both in Colombia and the US, which has issued a request for his extradition. Under the measure, he and other affiliates of the group will be able to travel to two officially designated areas where the Colombian government hopes to make progress negotiating the dissolution of the clan and its transition to legality.
3: World news from the BBC. The top court in the US state of Virginia has thrown out an attempt by the Democratic Party to redraw constituency boundaries in their favor at the expense of the Republicans. Voters had approved the proposal in a referendum, but the state's Supreme Court ruled that it had not gone through proper procedures. The United States has confirmed it will facilitate 2 days of intensive talks between Lebanon and Israel on Thursday and Friday next week. It says the two sides will engage in detailed discussions aimed at advancing a comprehensive peace and security agreement. Israel has suggested that military officials will join the talks for the first time. The Pentagon has begun releasing what it says are never-before-seen files on UFOs. It said Americans wanted more transparency on issues like aliens and extraterrestrial life, described by President Trump as complex and important matters. A new website has been unveiled, housing the first tranche of declassified files. The Spanish football giants Real Madrid have fined two star players €500,000 each after a training ground bust-up that ended with one of them being treated in hospital for head injuries. The Uruguayan Federico Valverde suffered concussion that's ruled him out of playing for at least 10 days. Here's Emily Conway.
7: The club said in a statement that both players had expressed their complete regret for what happened and apologised to each other as part of the club's internal investigation. Fede Valverde will miss Sunday's El Clásico against Barcelona on medical advice after suffering a head injury during Thursday's altercation with Aurelien Tchouaméni, although the Uruguayan has continued to insist neither player physically struck the other. Tchouaméni returned to training on Friday and remains available for the match at Camp Nou, where Barcelona could retain the La Liga title if they avoid defeat to Real Madrid.
3: BBC News.
0: Hello, I'm James Reynolds, and in BBC Conversations, we celebrate the 100th birthday of Sir David Attenborough. David Attenborough began his broadcasting career as a BBC trainee in 1952, working in the then new medium of television. Who thought it would last? Within a couple of years, he was on screen presenting a wildlife series called Zoo Quest. He travelled the world, filming encounters with animals, including lemurs, birds of paradise and Komodo dragons, bringing those exotic species right to British audiences. It was a huge hit and the start of what's been a seven-decade-long career, transforming how so many of us see the natural world. In 1978, whilst making the groundbreaking series Life on Earth, he famously mesmerised audiences by rolling around with baby gorillas and their mother in Rwanda.
8: She put her hand on the top of my head and turned my head towards her to look in one another's eyes. And then she stuck her finger, which was huge, I mean, like a great sort of articulated banana, and opened my mouth, put it in my mouth, lowered my jaw and looked inside my mouth. So it was extraordinary.
0: Just one of those astonishing moments. I remember growing up and watching that clip again and again. Our first conversation, then, is with four wildlife cinematographers inspired by David Attenborough's work. Wendy Kirure is in Kenya. João Paulo Krajewski is based in Brazil. Brad Besterlink is in Botswana. And Victoria Bromley is right here in the UK. Victoria and Brad have both worked directly with David Attenborough. They began by describing their experiences.
9: Well, I've been really lucky to work with him three times in my career. So the first time, it was my first research job for the BBC's Natural History Unit. The next time, he was the narrator for my documentary on pangolins. And then last year, I directed an immersive event for the Natural History Museum, Our Story, with David Attenborough, which we collaborated on. I mean, it could be potentially quite intimidating, you know, when you've got somebody with 70 years experience in your field, but he is incredibly generous and he puts you very much at ease, I would say.
10: I was very privileged to get an opportunity to work with him. Within minutes of actually meeting him, you're completely set at ease, and his enthusiasm and passion and inquiry towards the animals, the behaviour and what he's seeing on screen just kind of puts everybody in the same place with the same ambition at the same time. And he does that with such grace, and he's such a fun, kind, playful character. A number of times we had to stop because he would just get so lost in the moment of the film, just totally in awe of what he was seeing in terms of the behavior and just seeing leopards doing a certain piece of behavior that he never even believed was possible. And I think that that speaks to the nature of the man. So passionate about the natural world, and really making it accessible to people.
9: The thing about meeting David is you realise that passion that he, you know, he's talked about before, searching for fossils in quarries in Leicestershire as a boy, that enthusiasm is undimmed, and he's still excited, he's still so keen to share that enthusiasm that he has for nature and the natural world. And even to the point of, we were sort of discussing a script in his house and a woodpecker flew onto a feeder outside his window, and he just stopped, you know, and just took a moment and was so excited. So we haven't had one of those for ages. And it's just there, just that love just pours out and it's contagious.
10: With hippos, it was exactly the same thing. you know, he was delivering part of the narrative, and then he burst into laughter, and he just follows the film because he

0: so excited about a piece of behavior that he's seen, and he just, it's so comical that he's like has to catch himself and bring himself back. That's how invested he is in what he's looking at and how passionate he is about seeing behavior and seeing the natural world in all its glory, so to speak.
1: João Paulo, you filmed a scene of a moray eel in Brazil, which was narrated by David Attenborough. That must have been an exciting achievement.
2: Oh, yeah, that was my first time. That was 10 years ago, a little bit more. And, of course, like in Brazil, we used to watch the films, the BBC films, with Sir David. But, of course, most of them were translated. So I didn't knew his voice until I was able to get DVDs and with Planet Earth 1 and other films, you know. And then it was just incredible to see how the images and everything you see on wildlife just matches his voice. It was unbelievable. And then, of course, for me as a Brazilian, working on such films was a dream. And then in 2015, we went to this beautiful island off the coast of Brazil to film for Blue Planet 2. It was an amazing behavior that when I was doing my PhD at the island, I learned with a professor that some moray eels, they leap out of the water sometimes a meter high to catch crabs on top of rocks. So we were there for about a month to get that behavior with producer Miles Barton to film really, really hard to figure out when the moray would attack. So incredibly hard to film. And then after 25 or 30 days or something like that, there was still a couple of shots that they needed. So I went there with my camera. I got a couple of shots, sent to Miles in Bristol, and then he decided to include a couple of shots. And one of these shots is a moray eel coming out of the water on dry land and then going to one pool to another. Sir David says a line right on top of my image. So it was an absolutely amazing experience.
1: Let's bring in Wendy, a cinematographer in Kenya. How much has David Attenborough's work had an influence on your own work?
3: I grew up in the Great Rift Valley in Kenya, and this is where the Maasai Mara is, and among other things. So growing up in Kenya, the only free content that you could watch on entertainment and documentaries was National Geographic, BBC, and it was purely David's work. So we grew up knowing he was the only voice for wildlife. So you'd walk to restaurants, it's that is playing, you walk to hotels, you walk to shopping centers, that was the only available entertainment. So growing up, I saw a lot of this. And later on, when I went to film school, by the time I was in second year, my dream was to do my first documentary in the Maasai Mara, purely influenced by watching a lot of his work growing up. And this later on actually gave me the courage to understand wildlife besides seeing it in my hometown and understand that you need the patience to go out there, actually spend time with the animals, know them, and actually tell their stories.
1: A question for you all. What have you learned from those 7 decades of his work?
3: For the past years watching his work, one thing I've learned is many a times we look at ourselves being apart from nature. As human beings, we look at animals and the planet as a distant thing away from our livelihoods. And listening to him, how he narrates in a very poetic way about wildlife and nature, it made me understand that actually we are part of it.
2: When I hear his work, his voice, and the films he works on, it's a whole lesson on not only wildlife, but also how to enjoy your life with something that you really so passionate for what you do for wildlife, respect for animals, because all the content and the way he narrates is extremely respectful to the wildlife world. He's also a scientist, you know, everything that he speaks to you, and then it's about understanding the natural world, it's about real facts. So that, I think, it's a complete picture of someone who really enjoys what he's doing. He knows what he's doing, and he's passionate about it. And then, for me, it's amazing that, I don't know, my impression, I don't know if your impression is the same one, but he's still improving. So every time you hear a new film with him, his voice is changing. The way he's doing is basically carrying people to really appreciate, to really feel that enthusiasm that he has. So it's an amazing combination of artistic skills, information, love for wildlife, and respect.
0: Picking up on what you're saying there, John, one of the biggest things is the sort of legacy that he's created over the last several decades has really opened up a pathway for people to see and respond and access natural history storytelling. I mean, we've always been storytellers, but the natural world has always been distanced from us.

0: And what he's done is opened up a sort of pathway of communication and understanding between a viewer and the natural world, and something that has really sort of conditioned all of us world and understand it and appreciate it and engage with it on an emotional level. That's the joy of it. I mean, we've moved away from your more scientific base, which is where it all started, and he's made it personable and accessible. And I think that is probably the greatest legacy is turning the world towards an understanding and a compassion and a portal into the natural world.
1: Absolutely. Something that didn't exist, he's brought into being. And for me, I think what's so impressive is to think of all of his travels, all of his understanding of not just, you know, natural history, but also how our world has changed in the course of his lifetime. I think a lot of people, having seen the big changes, particularly since the 1950s and the impact that humans have had on our planet, could despair. But what's very inspiring about David is he probably has seen more of the world than anyone. He has a very comprehensive understanding of the state of the world, and yet he still has hope. He still has optimism and confidence in humanity and our ability to come together and share in the passion for not just a passion for the natural world, but a care and a duty and a guardianship. He's certainly not somebody who's afraid of new developments. He's very excited by technology and new approaches, and it's something that's also defined his career. But he ultimately, that I think coming back to that sense of a bigger picture view, I mean, not many people live to 100. And I think sort of step back, he's seen humanity come together to save the whale, you know, and he has seen, you know, in the 1970s, people believed that, you know, we were about to lose the great whales. And now their numbers have bounced back. He's seen what's possible. And if he can believe, I believe that we have a chance.
2: Filmmakers Victoria, Brad, Wendy and João Paulo. I'm James Reynolds. You're listening to BBC Conversations from the BBC World Service. David Attenborough's early documentaries were simply about observing, enjoying and explaining the natural world. More recently, though, some of his programmes have highlighted environmental issues he's seen developing, and even getting worse over the decades. As we heard in our first conversation, Sir David has inspired people around the world to get involved with caring for our planet's wildlife and ecology. We're going to hear now from three conservationists. Paula Kahumbu works in Kenya, focusing on protecting the elephant population. Charu Mishra is in India, where he works to help conserve snow leopards. And Rachel Graham is a conservationist in Panama who works with sharks and rays.
3: Sir David has been really a tremendous inspiration for my work. He's normalized being so into wildlife and nature for anybody who is a lover of wildlife globally. And he's given me a lot of the impetus to pursue careers in wildlife research and conservation. So I'm very grateful to him for that.
4: And you've said that on his series, the co-hosts are actually the species themselves.
3: The best part is that I love his humility. He is not only a purveyor of joy about wildlife, and he gets right down on the ground with them or in the sea with them, but he also brings them to life. He helps give them a voice when all of these wildlife do not necessarily have their own voice, especially the marine species. And he makes them their co-hosts. In fact, they're the stars of the show. And that's phenomenal.
5: For most people, I think Sir David brought nature into their homes through television. When I was growing up in India, there's not like many televisions around. And, you know, my parents didn't have too much money, but they had lots of books. And when I was still a kid, I might have been 14 or 15 years old, I got a copy of his book, The Living Planet. And that really opened my imagination for the natural world. I still remember reading about the Himalayas, the Kali Gandaki River of the Himalayas and so on. And that stayed with me throughout my life. And I think that really sparked this genuine curiosity and wonder about nature.
6: Yeah, I think I share a lot of what Rachel and Charu have said. You know, I run a conservation organization called Wildlife Direct, and we were so inspired by

0: Sir David's ability to basically make nature and wild animals accessible to everyone. And it's not just that they're amazing and it's nerdy. I feel like it's very intimate and natural. But the most important thing that he's done for me, my organization, and I think Africa in general, is to awaken us to the fact that we can be the authors of our own stories. His ability to tell stories about Africa's wildlife has kind of like woken everyone up. We should be telling our wildlife stories. We should be out there learning about these creatures, making films ourselves and sharing them with our networks. Because his work, maybe initially it was all about awe and wonder, but it moved very much to there is a problem, there is a warning out there, and we need many, many more champions to tell these stories.
1: I want to add to what Paula said. She's absolutely right. I mean, Sir David has been such a catalyst for hope and curiosity, and that connection with nature, either through TV sets or through his books. And one of the examples of this is, you know, we found out a lot about some of the migratory patterns that's occurring with sharks and rays and turtles and other big fin fish in the Western Caribbean between Honduras, Guatemala, Belize, and Mexico. And as such, we're really trying to drill down and understand how this connection between these four countries is forming actually a superhighway of sorts, like a shark superhighway. And this has just generated so much curiosity and excitement with the folks in the four countries and governments, communities, and especially fishers who used to fish a lot of these more critically endangered species and now have become their stewards. And they are passing on their knowledge to the next generation and the students. And so they're taking little parts of what Sir David had been sharing with all of us, and each of them are becoming Attenboroughs of sorts.
2: Right.
0: Yeah, I would just add that what's amazing about Sir David, perhaps it reminds us as scientists, I'm also an ecologist, did my PhD on elephants, and then my goal was to just, you know, be that geek in the forest studying elephants. But actually, saving elephants is less about science and it's more about emotion. It's more about connecting people to those animals. And that is what Sir David, I think, really taught all storytellers, is how to make them relatable, not just animals, but their habitats, their ecosystems. We can fall in love with any species or ecosystem if we can relate to it. So the future storytellers need to be relevant locally. That's what I personally believe quite strongly. We did a series with children, child presenters, 14 of them from across Africa. And I'm blown away by how it's not just the audience who related to these kids. It's how those kids became fanatic conservationists because they were selected for their stage presence to be hosts of a TV show about wildlife. So I do think that local relevance and resonance with the people on the ground is very important. And in a continent like Africa, where we have over 2,000 languages, we need people to be telling the stories in all those languages and bringing in our cultural knowledge and indigenous heritage to deepen that connection, because Africa still has such a wealth of iconic species, but they're all at risk as things change so rapidly in lightning speed. We're moving into cities where we're demanding a more commercial life. But when we get children to watch films and then take actions in nature, we see a phenomenal transformation. And I'm hearing parents telling me how much impact it's having on their children. So my thinking is, it's not just grown-ups, it's kids. Kids are so powerful in making it interesting and exciting and lovable for other children.
3: There's going to be millions, there are already millions of little Sir Davids out there. And the reason I say this is because his impact has been generational, right? I mean, some people have impact around the world, but his goes across generations. I've seen my own child, my own son, as he was growing up. I've got a video of him when he was like maybe 3 or 4 years old, imitating Sir David, trying to be Sir David, telling stories of his own imaginary world. So I feel that the kind of impact, the remarkable impact Sir David has had already on our generation as well as the next generation, I think he and his voice will continue in amongst a lot of the children around the world who will take on the mantle of conservation and

0: communicating conservation after Sir David. I'm pretty sure about that.
1: Chara, when you look at snow leopards in particular, what are the stories you want to tell?
0: The snow leopard, it's one of these fascinating species that are very hard for people to film and to tell stories around because it's just so difficult to see them in the wild and, you know, to be able to film them and things like that. And we often tend to think of them as these very distant, you know, mythical species that, you know, don't have anything to do with us and, you know, they're really far away and so on. But I'd like to really break that myth because these animals have coexisted with humans for thousands of years. So the main current story is that with climate change, with the warming and their areas, we call them the third pole, these areas are warming at twice the average rates of the Northern Hemisphere. And I think that the story right now is how that coexistence can be enabled. Because if we can support people there with better climate resilience, climate adaptation, and so on, those people, as well as snow leopards, will continue to thrive into the future. But if we are not able to do that, then I think our remarkable cultures, as well as snow leopards, are in peril.
1: One of the things anyone knows about Attenborough is his sense of enthusiasm and wonder. You just have to watch a few minutes of one of his programmes to appreciate that. I wonder, in each of your many years as a conservationist, whether you've had a moment of enthusiasm or wonder which stands out.
0: My Sir David Attenborough moments actually are, I think, to do with Sir David himself. So there's one time when there was a very fancy dinner. It was part of the Whitley Fund for Nature's events. And that's where one of the times that I met Sir David. And the moment he found out that I worked on snow leopards, it was incredible. Here were all these people, everybody wanting to talk to Sir David. But he wanted to talk to me, and not because of who I was, but because he thought I knew something about snow leopards. And then he had just so many questions to ask me, you know, with such humility and a childlike curiosity. And, you know, that was like incredible for me. And, you know, this is a guy who's been teaching the world natural history. And then he has the curiosity, like a young student, to find out more.
1: There will be some people listening who haven't had that Attenborough moment in nature. How do they get that kind of moment? And what are they missing if they don't?
2: I would say no matter where you are, anywhere on this planet, if you just go outside into your front yard or into the local green space, park or forest, you will encounter nature and you have to let go of all your assumptions and just believe and trust that nature will show up, whether it's on the bark or under a leaf. You know, take your shoes off, walk through the grass and feel that connection.
1: Conservationists Paula, Charu and Rachel with their reflections on the energy and the inspiration of Sir David Attenborough. Our thanks to them and to all of our guests, and I'm sure that they will join me in wishing Sir David the very happiest of birthdays. What a milestone, including a birthday card from the King. I'm James Reynolds. You've been listening to BBC Conversations from the BBC World Service.
3: This is the BBC World Service with Harriet Gilbert in conversation with John Connolly about his best-selling novel, The Book of Lost Things.
4: It's the story of a young boy whose trauma at the death of his mother propels him into a dark, fantastic other world of twisted fairy stories and myths.
5: The boy, whose name was David, did everything that he could to keep his mother alive. He prayed. He tried to be good so that she would not be punished for his mistakes.
6: My father died when I was older than David, but I had a younger brother who was not far off David's age. Like David, he was tormented by teenage OCD.
4: How did you choose the fairy tales that you include in the Book of Lost Things, or did they choose you?
6: Very much the latter. You know, fairy tales were never interested in teaching children to be good. What they want you to do is to be smart.
3: World Book Club. To listen,

Apalai nei se fiso swani tau tupe mai le Pacific Aotearoa Outreach Omicron Response Funds. Ua whaata atia nei elevaeng o loonga whamotanga te Pasifika, le Ministry for

0: kind of noisy, we crack down on spontaneous playful behaviour in public spaces, if we constantly kick out young people just for hanging out with one another and making some noise, then some of the very people who are exploring their world in a way that builds these valuable skills, they either won't learn them at all or they won't develop the relationships that will produce that social connection that's necessary for altruism, for them wanting to care about other people in the community because they're constantly told that they don't belong. And that's something really worth thinking about from that sort of city-based policy and design perspective. You know, if you want a playful city, we have to think about how children learn to deal with risk, how adults maintain physical capabilities, how public space signals what kinds of behaviours are welcome, and whether we design environments that invite that skill, confidence, and adaptability. The tagline on the Parkour NZ website says it kind of perfectly. Parkour is the activity that teaches you how to move and live in the modern world. And if that's true, and I think it is, then discouraging any kind of playful exploration of the world has real consequences. So here's where I'm going to land. We should absolutely celebrate acts of bravery that save lives, but we should also celebrate and enable the training of physical practices that make those acts possible. I don't think a playful city is reckless. I don't think it's unsafe. I think it's more prepared, more socially connected. It's a city that understands that confidence and capability and care for others is built through movement and exploration and it managed risk. And so maybe if we create environments where more people can play and train their bodies and minds freely, maybe we won't need to rely so much on those last-minute heroes. So that's it for today's podcast. Remember, life's too short not to play, and you'll shorten your life if you don't. So your fortnightly play challenge is to do something physically playful that builds real capability. Go climb something, balance on something, jump, or hang from something. Explore a movement maybe you wouldn't normally try, but do it thoughtfully, within your limits and with curiosity rather than bravado. Get out there, have fun, and let's make the world more playful. Until next time, you've been listening to the Playful City Podcast on Radio Southland 96.4 FM. 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

0: welcome to Make a Move with Jackie on Radio Southland 96.4 FM. I'm Senga, and this is your show about our local property market, where I chat with super duper agent Jackie Van Dam about all things real estate. Kia ora, my friend.
1: Kia ora, Senga.
0: How are you?
1: Outstanding.
0: I know, but you are in peak rowing fitness, my friend.
1: Yes, I know. I'm always

0: some peak form for real estate as well, and I'm hanging out for this lovely long weekend coming up.
1: Yes, exactly. And also hanging out for the auction gala day.
0: I know, it's getting very exciting. So that'll be happening next week. So as we mentioned in the last episode, if you're thinking about auctions or wondering how they work, come along to Ray White on Thursday morning, and it'll be kickoff and she'll be all go.
1: Now, I love that you have been out and about chatting with people.
0: Oh, you have been.
1: And so last week you were chatting with our landscaper, our friend Brad. But in this episode, you were out and about and you were talking to a lovely retired couple who were returning home to Southland.
0: They were,
1: and yes. I'm really excited about hearing it.
0: Well, yes, they had a lovely story, and we met. You'll hear more in the story there, but now it's almost... Now I can smell when Sue's got the bacon on. I'll just tap on the door and go and make myself at home. It's great. So it's all about relationships. Hi, today I've got my guests, John and Sue. Thank you for coming along today. Today we're going to talk about moving from province to province. So I understand, John and Sue, that you used to live in Southland many moons ago and you've decided to come back and reground.
2: That's right. That's right.
0: So tell me, the process for you now that you're in the, like, you're both retired.
2: Yes.
0: So now to find a property online, obviously things have changed over the years since you bought your home where you were living. So how did you access to find out how to find a property? Was it online or did you come down to Invercargill? What was the best process for you guys?
3: Well, as you said, we've moved quite a bit.
0: Yeah.
3: Seven different areas.
0: Wow. You have a good coverage of New Zealand then, you two.
3: As far north as Taranaki and most of the east coast of the South Island.
0: Yep.
3: So both of us have got an interest in real estate.
0: Yeah, I guess, John, because you've moved so many times, you'll have a good feel as to how to sniff out the properties. And have you found that technology's changed quite a bit as to how you do things now?
3: Yes. Yeah. Because you used to wait for the Wednesday paper or the Friday paper and scroll through, as we're, of course, now with Trade Me and real estate firms' websites. You get far greater access and also you get a better idea of what the property may be like.
0: But
3: I think the main thing is... For both Sue and I, it's what's inside the house rather than where it is.
0: Yes.
3: And we've always agreed. I think the quickest one was probably, it was very quick with you.
0: Yes, yeah.
3: Very quick, but I think we actually beat that in Rangiora once where it took about 4 minutes.
0: Oh, wow, gosh. That was a hard one to beat for me then, wasn't it?
3: Well, you were very close. And we go and look, and then we look at each other, and there'll be a nod.
0: You know the look, John. Sue gives you the nod.
3: Or Sue will cross her arms and stab her foot. We've agreed just about, on every property we've lived in. Yeah.
2: Yes, and before we came down here, we looked in lots of areas south of Ashburton where we were last, and we went and visited those places and stayed a night, and we looked at Central Otago and we looked at Pleasant Point, and we'd looked all around Ashburton and Tinwald, which is part of Ashburton.
0: Yes.
2: And we looked all around those areas and we were looking for what we could afford, and Invercargill provided good affordability for what we needed.
0: Yeah, and they say that we are one of the best province for the most affordable properties, and we still have good quality homes.
2: Yes, and it was familiar territory to us because we lived here.
0: Yes, yeah.
2: And John had lived here all his life, but I lived here in 1968 and 69 before we got married, and then we both left. Then we left in 1990,
0: and have been shopping around since.
2: We've lived all around since then. But it was affordability and an area we know and liked, and the people were just great. So
0: that was so easy enough to pick up on friend groups or friends and family from over the years. I think Southland's got a really good thing about that, haven't we?
2: Yeah,
0: you can be away for so long and you can just walk in as if you've never been away, don't you?
2: And we never

0: lost those friendships either. They were friendships when we were newly married and bringing up children, and they're friendships that are forever. And so we didn't have to go back into them. We'd had good communication all the time. Well, but it was nice for family, to come down for family
1: and,
0: as well.
1: And relations. Mm. Plenty of nephews and nieces in there. But all the areas we've lived in, the people have been nice.
0: Oh, yes.
1: The Southland is special.
2: It's got a heart, isn't it?
1: Yeah,
2: it has. Because I've been away myself, and I lived in Central Otago and I lived in Auckland and come home unexpectedly. And I found that was the first thing that hit me was the people.
0: Yes.
2: You know, I just connected with people that I hadn't spoken to for years, but it was as if I'd never been away. And it just felt comfortable.
0: Yeah. And one of our sons had recently moved to Dunedin, so that was a really good pull as well.
2: Yeah, exactly. So it's not too far to jump in the car for you both to trundle on up the road and see him.
0: No.
2: So as far, because you've been away for a wee while, the town, have you noticed big changes within the town, how it's growing and the new developments? And was it a pleasure to see the changes?
1: Well, we were sitting, of course, used to be the showgrounds.
2: Yeah, of course.
1: I can remember when Sue was teaching to Reedy, we came and saw the Queen and Prince Philip.
2: Oh, she might have had a cup of tea on your lawn there, John,
1: well,
2: the Queen.
1: Reached out and shook her hand.
0: Yeah. Yes,
1: and
0: that's right.
1: So this area here, huge development, and of course, you know, with Noel Lemmings and Spotlight and all around there, but it's what's quite one of the great things about Invercargill is it's how easy it is to get round.
2: Yes.
1: It is phenomenal.
2: We forget here.
1: Yeah.
2: We get a little traffic light and we have to wait more than 1 or 2 minutes and we start
1: and
2: to get grumpy.
1: You haven't got everything dominated by a mall.
2: Yes.
1: So much as like the new one in town, that's different than the mall. And the town's spread out with its industrial, and there's a bit of mix between retail and semi-industrial and all that. Yeah, it's good.
2: Yeah.
0: And where we live, backing onto Surrey Park, it's so lovely to go into the back part of our section, which backs right onto Surrey Park grounds, and hear all the native birds singing in the trees.
2: Lovely.
0: And so peaceful.
2: Yes.
0: You wouldn't know you were in a town. Even though we're right on Yarrow Street and we look right down it because our house is sunny and faces north. But, then we've got all that privacy at the back.
2: Yes.
0: And if you feel lonely, you could put your head over the fence and see children playing. And
2: well, you'll be able to soon with
1: really lovely
2: summer.
0: Yes, wonderful neighbours.
2: Great.
0: Absolutely.
2: Great. So going back to that, Sue, with the process of when you did finally come to town, you obviously had a couple of properties that you had found online or something that you'd come down to view personally, and then somehow we connected. So what was the process? I got you through one property, didn't we?
1: Yeah. Yes. Once again, through the internet, we got in contact with you, and we found that, like a lot of Southerners, way back there was a sort of a contact.
0: Connections.
1: I knew your mother's family.
2: I know. We ended up being kind of related almost just about, didn't we?
1: Almost. And you've suggested a property to us, which we looked and we liked. But felt it perhaps had a wee bit much work to do.
2: Yeah, I was just a wee bit concerned, wasn't I? I was like, we haven't quite had it on the head.
1: And then we were very far from heading back to Ashburton, and we got a phone call. And here it was you, and you saying, I found a place, you've got to come through it. And lo and behold, an hour or so later, you showed us through. The place hadn't been... was officially on the market, but no open homes or anything had been held by that stage. And Sue and I could get doing the nod, and through your expertise and good judgment to get us into the property, we got in and nailed it down.
2: We were lucky, weren't we?
0: We were very lucky.
1: And that was down to you.
2: Yeah, thank you. I just felt the home was suited more for you. Like I know that you're keen to roll your sleeves up and do a little bit of extra love into the property, but I just felt it had a better a better bones, I guess, was going to be an easy thing for you to do a little bit of put your own touch to. Around the other property, I felt was a good home, but it just needed a little bit more work than what this

0: one here, and we've got you facing the sun and location.
1: Yes, we're both so happy with it. We're sitting there, sitting there a bit like the cat that's got the cream.
0: Hey,
1: look, we're really...
0: It's been great.
1: We're lucky to have got it.
2: We appreciate that.
0: Yeah, but you've gone in there, you had a little vision as to a couple of things that you wanted to do, and seriously, you've only been there a few months, you've put a new kitchen in, carpet. Goodness me, you haven't sat down.
1: Don't forget the painting.
0: Oh, yes, some painting, yes.
1: Don't forget the painting.
0: Yeah, I haven't been around for a cup of tea yet because I'm too scared I'm going to get a paintbrush put in my hand.
1: No, it's great.
2: We're really very happy with it.
1: Good move.
0: Thank you. Well, look, it's been a pleasure working with you both and finding a friendship and relationship, and I'm sure that we'll have many more cups of tea over the near future together.
1: For sure.
0: And thank you very much for coming in today and chatting further. Thank you.
2: Okay, bye.
3: And, of course, this episode, Jackie, is a really great example of why it is so important to choose the right agent. And I think that if you need any more convincing that Jackie's your gal, I just want to read to you just a little thing that Jackie shared with me from one of her very happy customers. And she wrote a little letter and she said, "Dear sweet Jackie, thank you very much for taking the time to show us the property again today. Despite the heavy rain and cold weather, we truly felt the warmth and kindness you brought with it, and it made the viewing a very pleasant experience for our family. We do feel that getting to know you is even more delightful than the possibility of purchasing the property itself." Well, I don't think you can get a better endorsement than that.
0: That was wonderful, and it was just really special.
3: And a great example of how you treat the people that you work with and that you value them. And as you were saying, some people just become your friends and you know when they've got baking in their tin.
0: Exactly. I can smell it, Senga.
3: And if that's not endorsement enough, please tell them how they can get hold of you so they can chat with you about it more.
0: Okay, Senga, my number is 0274 335056, or you can catch me on my Instagram, JVD in Real Estate, or down at Arena Ave. We have an office there on the corner, so pop on in.
3: Perfect. Thank you very much, Jackie.
0: Thank you, Senga.
3: And thanks for joining Jackie at Make a Move. 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
4: 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This is new from Kayla Mann. It's Love's Got a Witness.

something of that nature, we really needed to have certainty that we could continue to use the land in the years to come. And so we had a great chat with the property team at council, and they presented our proposal to councillors. And a few weeks ago, the council took that report, read it, and agreed to a 30-year lease, which gives us some great long-term certainty for what we're doing, and that we're going to continue to be there for our community for many years to come. So we're really excited to have that certainty and have that longevity in our community, and the opportunities that presents for us to then explore this idea of a covered area or lots of different things that we can do with that land. It will always be a place for the community to come and use and gather. We don't envisage huge changes because I think it's been developed a lot already with the community gardens and the play container and all of those things. So we want to hold on to those things that we know the community treasure and value. But it just gives that potential for us to look at what's possible in some bigger, longer term goals. So we're really excited about that and really appreciate that support from council. That report went through pretty smoothly, and I think that's a testament to the great relationship we have with council and how the value they see in what our community is achieving down there in South Invercargill, and the pride and the well-being that has been built in the area. So some great positive news to kick off the show. We really appreciate

initiative of council support there. And of course, the other thing that's been keeping us very busy down at South Alive over the last month or so has been getting the cafe ready to open and then finally opening it. So Cafe at the Pod is open, and we've been really, really pleased and encouraged by the level of support that we've had from the community. So many people came along on our opening day to support us and to show their support that they do want this cafe to be there in our community. And that has really continued over the last couple of weeks as we've been operating. And so just really grateful to everyone who's come along and supported the cafe. We've got a wonderful team there. Isha is our cafe operator, and we've got another team member, Jeanette, who helps out. And then we've got some wonderful volunteers who are contributing their time and energy into helping the cafe run smoothly. So great to have some new people on the team. We're really excited to have them join us. And just great to see that end of the building humming again. We've just loved having all of the people and the friendly faces coming back through the door. And just really great synergies with other organisations providing their services in South Invercargill too. So as I've mentioned on the show before, we've got our the Westpac mobile banking service, the Westpac van that turns up once a fortnight and is out there on our basketball court and is there available for people who need any help with their banking side of things. And then we also more recently have the Citizens Advice Bureau, who have started coming along every Tuesday from 10 till 1, providing the services, the wonderful services that they provide in the community, and having them more accessible to people in South Invercargill by having this clinic every Tuesday in our space. So they are still, and they do still have their usual office, the Citizens Advice, on Don Street. But yeah, if you're wanting to, it might be a little bit easier for you to access their services by just coming along on a Tuesday down to us at South Alive. So yeah, definitely a hive of activity down at South Alive, and we've just really enjoyed seeing all of the wonderful people coming through our doors again. Usually I talk about lots of the events that we have coming up, and we do have some events in the pipeline, but as we get into the winter months and it gets a bit cooler and not so great for organising things outside, the event side of things do tend to quieten down just a little, but there is always still things happening. So today I wanted to highlight the various groups that we have at South Alive that meet and that you can be part of. So a big thing that we do at South Alive is provide those opportunities for people to connect, opportunities to gather with others in the community that might have similar interests, or they might just also be looking for someone to chat to or connect with. Or you might be looking to move your body a little bit, get back into some exercise or continue exercising. And so we've got a few opportunities in that space too. And it's all really around that connection and that overall well-being that we're trying to improve in our community. So we're going to go through pretty much every day of the week we've got something on, except for Sundays at this stage. So we'll kick it off with Mondays. So every Monday at 10 o'clock, we have a wool spinning group. So they bring in their spinning wheels, and they have the raw wool that they then spin into yarn to be able to knit with. So it's very cool to be able to see them in action and see that skill continuing. And I think it's one of those things that could be one of those dying arts, but the more people continue to do it, it continues to survive. And so, yeah, we've got a wonderful group that started off with only probably three or four people and has grown now to about 12. So they meet every Monday from 10 till 12 and they spin their wool. There are a few people that join them that don't have their spinning wheels, so they might just crochet or knit, and that's more than welcome to anyone doing any of those kind of hobbies along those lines is welcome to join in. And we just love when we have different groups coming through and they pop their head in and they can see what the spinners are up to. And often they'll have some of the creations, some jerseys or shawls or things that they've made out of the wool that they've spun. So it's very cool to see. So yeah, always looking for more people. If you want to join in, pop down and say g'day, meet the people, and you can always come along and join them. So that's Mondays. And actually a little side story around that kind of shows what South Alive is about and how we work, is that we had this lovely lady, Joyce, come in and see us one day, and she said, is there a wool spinning group around? And we had a little bit of a search online, couldn't see anything. We could see some things out in rural Southland, but nothing in Invercargill. So we said, look, we're happy to whip up a poster, put it out there, see if people want to have a wool spinning group. So we did that side of things, and then Joyce committed to coming every Monday.

booking the space and just giving it a go. And so that's what we did. And as I said, it started off with just a few people, and it has grown. But Joyce is essentially like a volunteer for us. She runs that group. She has started it and kept it going. And it's come from an idea in the community, and it's the community driving it. And our role in the office at South Alive is really to support the community to make that happen. So we provide a little bit of support with that marketing and promotion and advertising in the early days to try and get the group going. And then it runs itself through, or, you know, the community that runs that group. So, it's a great example of how community-led development happens in action. So anyway, that's Mondays. Tuesdays, we have a knitting group in the cafe, and so that's a group of ladies that come along to the cafe, have a cuppa, and bring some knitting with them, and they are working away on their own little projects while they chat and enjoy some food and drink. So it's a really relaxed, informal group that just comes along and meets in the cafe 10 o'clock on Tuesdays. Also in the afternoon on Tuesdays, we have our friendship group. And I think they've been running pretty much almost as long as South Alive has been running. I think they may have celebrated their 10th birthday last year. So, they've been going a long time. Obviously, people have come and gone in that time, but it's a thriving group with about almost 20 people, I think, that come along each Tuesday afternoon, 1:30. And sometimes they'll have speakers, sometimes they'll play some housey. They'll just be a connection and a friendship group, a place to come and meet other people and, connect with others. So again, anyone is welcome to come along and join in. And Wednesday, we have Waffling Wednesdays. I think when this group first started in the cafe space, we were worried people would think that you got waffles there, and I was trying to push for the cafe to do waffles. So it's still not happening. But Waffling Wednesday is all about just as a chat group. So it's a chance to come along, and you might want to come along to the cafe, but you don't want to sit alone. Well, it's like an invitation to just come and join the table and join in the conversation. Again, connect with people. So if you're feeling a little bit lonely at home, or if you're just wanting to have a way to meet new people, Waffling Wednesday is a great group to come along and just connect. And then we start to get a little bit active towards the end of the week. So on Thursdays, there's some wonderful ladies who run Zumba at New River Primary Hall. And that starts at 6:15, so it's a group that runs in the evening. The Zumba started off on our basketball court and stage outside in our community park. But obviously over winter, that wasn't the ideal location, and we didn't want to have to cancel it every week. So they relocated to the New River Primary School Hall. And that was just such a great venue that they've carried on there since. So, that happens every Thursday at 6:15, and that's free. Like all of the, some of these groups, you might have to provide a little gold coin to cover room hire, while other things are free, like the Zumba. And then Friday, we have our community walking group. So that's a group that they meet at the pod, and then they go for a walk from there. Sometimes varying distances. I think they started off just as a group for people who were just getting back into walking and exercise, and so they did smaller loops. I think over time their fitness must have improved, or there's new people that have joined in and they perhaps go for a little bit longer now. But you're welcome to just come along and join the group and walk for as long or as little as you like. And Saturdays we have free yoga, thanks to Koha Yoga, the wonderful Mariana and Maddie, who have been on the show a few times now. They run free yoga for our community at 9 a.m. on a Saturday morning, so you're welcome to come along and join that too. And again, I think that's one of those groups that over time has really grown, they've got almost a full room now, I think. So there's lots of different groups for lots of different interests or activities that happen throughout the week. And I think underpinning it all is, like I say, that connection. It's an ability for you to come along and meet new people, or just connect with others, which is so important for our overall well-being. So you can kind of see there's some themes to the groups. There's some sort of hobby groups and some chatting groups and some active groups. But there's, so much more potential for other things that people might be interested in. So if you're like Joyce, who you had an idea of a group that you wanted to join, but it didn't exist, you couldn't see it out there anywhere, then come and have a chat to us. Reach out. We could support you to get a new group going. We've had people talk about perhaps whether we need like a mums and bubs group in the new cafe, a chance for young mums or dads

with little ones at home to come along and have a coffee and connect with others. We've got some toys down there and we can always print off some colouring for you, and we've got some founts, like we can set you up with some cool resources to keep the kids happy while you guys as adults get to have a chat. So that's one example of something that perhaps could be a new group that gets started. But as I say, we're a community-led organisation, so it's about what you in the community would like to see happen. And that you can be part of making it happen. Get the group going for yourself. Create the thing that you want to see in the community. So that invitation is there. If you are interested in starting something new or want to find out if a group exists, then, yeah, pop down and see us at the pod. Give us a call or flick us a message through social media or flick us an email, and we'd be happy to have a chat about how we could make that group happen. And each show, I like to highlight one of our volunteer action teams. Our volunteers really are the heart of South Alive and the people that make all of these good things happen. And so this week, I'm shining the light on our fruit and nut team, led by the wonderful Jessie. She's an absolute superstar, and she has really grown this team and has a wonderful group of volunteers that now work across the fruit and nut orchards that are spread across South Invercargill. So a wee update from Jess and from the team. They're really pleased to have a few new volunteers with lots of energy and strength to bring to the team. So they've been really helpful because the last few months have been really focused around spreading some mulch around the orchards. So big thanks to the Parks team at Council who've supplied the mulch, delivered it to the reserves for our team to then spread across the different orchards. So as you can imagine, a lot of shoveling and wheelbarrowing and those kind of things has been needed over the last couple of months. But with many hands makes light work, and they've managed to spread a lot of mulch around the base of the fruit trees and all of the other things that are growing in our orchards. And so, yeah, that's really helped get them ready for the winter. And Jess tells me it's been a bumper crop for apples and pears this year. And I think when we've talked to other people that have fruit trees in their own gardens, they've said the same thing. So we've been really lucky to have, such a great crop this year. And Jess and some of the other volunteers from the fruit and nut team have been picking up some of the excess produce from the orchards and bringing it back to the pod for us to be able to give out to the community. So often when you pop into the pod, there might be some fruit or veggies sitting on the table on the foyer for people to just help themselves to, which is great to see that kai going where it's needed in the community. So even though Jess said like it's been wonderful, we've got lots of new volunteers, they are always happy to have more helping hands. So if you're interested in learning more about the orchards or getting involved, definitely reach out. We're always happy to have more people join in. It's a great way to learn some new skills, again, meet new people. They're a really social team. They have a lot of fun, a lot of potlucks, and celebrate people's birthdays, and it's like a big extended family, really. So a great team to be part of. And they do have opportunities, for learning new things. They've got a wealth of knowledge in the team, or you might bring a wealth of knowledge and be able to bring your skills and share them with the team. And in addition to looking after the orchards, they also run a few workshops each year. And so we've had a summer pruning workshop recently. We will have a winter pruning workshop coming up. And then every year we also reach out to the wonderful Guytons out at Riverton, and they come in and run a grafting workshop where people can take home their own new fruit plant, usually an apple tree, that you've grafted yourself at the workshop. Great team to be part of, lots of opportunities and lots of fun to be had at the same time, which is what volunteering is all about. It's all about enjoying yourself too while you're giving back to your community. And finally, our supporter shout out. We always like to end the show with a thanks to a local business or organisation who has helped out or collaborated with us or supported us recently. And so this week we want to say a thanks to Great South. They have run two employment workshops throughout April. The first one was focused on building your CV, and the second one was around interview preparation. And it's just such important skills to be sharing in our community, and we love that they bring them to our community space there at the pod. It's really beneficial. It's aimed at rangatahi, but we do let anyone come along. But it's just great to be setting up our next generation with some of those really important life skills. So really stoked to have them come back. I think this might be the second or third year that they've come along and run employment workshops with us. So a big thank you to the team at Great South for supporting us in running those workshops at the pod.

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0: Are you involved in the arts in Southland? 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

0: If you have concerns about anything broadcast by Radio Southland, please contact the station manager, who will investigate it accordingly. 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

0: That is so J-Rock, really, isn't it? Really, of that type of frenetic, clean rock. Amour Chain.
1: Hagane.
0: Bless you. This is the Fluffy Slipper Lounge. That was our musical taste of Asia for this week. Our 6-year anniversary is coming up as a show.
1: Ah. I'm thinking, 6 years, what did I do 6 years ago? I have to remember.
0: At this time, we were still locked down.
1: Ah, yes, we would be.
0: It's quite unsettling.
1: Let's go back to that day.
0: Oh.
1: I quite liked it.
0: Yes.
1: Although it took me, for somebody who people think is probably, you know, outward, took me a long time to get used to going back to talking to people and groups of people. I was surprised.
0: Less resilient to peopling now. But peopling is different now too.
1: Yeah,
0: because people are different.
1: And my filter's got much bigger holes in it.
0: Almost like you.
1: Than it used to have. Yeah, so
0: early
1: patience.
0: Morning journey, a jersey.
1: Yes, indeed.
0: Comfy jersey. Much loved jersey, which is becoming quite religious.
1: Yes.
0: Is that patch sitting on the table an optimistic?
1: No, that's for the pants that belong to somebody else in the house.
0: Thank goodness.
1: Yes.
0: We're going to go and check out Lyndall's Real World in a moment. Beginning of this week, though, Monday was a big day because, of course, Formula One was back. We'll talk sport a little bit later on. And I was a bit disgusted because I knew I had a teams meeting booked for 8:45, which was when the Grand Prix was supposed to be on in Miami. But then they had to shift the Grand Prix forward 3 hours because of impending storms. And it wasn't so much. I thought, thunderstorms? Come on, they've got wet tyres. No, it's the lightning. And apparently they have evacuation plans for lightning too. You know, how they have to clear everybody out of the stands and where they can go, where they're safe. It's like, okay, so it's different climate.
1: Yes.
0: Yeah, and lightning is probably bigger and more frequent. But it was also what they call Star Wars Day, May the 4th. And for people with the lisp, May the 4th be with you. And let me just say that if you were expecting a Star Wars joke from me on May the 4th, then
1: you were correct.
0: You're looking in Alderaan places.
2: Steve. Le bois Steve. Il est orange. Il a des bras et des jambes.
0: Of course, Alderaan was looking like Kellogg's jigsaw puzzle of a rooster by the time that everybody got there. What have you been scrolling?
1: Oh, so much that I can't share. Largely because a lot of it is quite visual and radio is not really that, even though you're on the social medias.
0: We've got the potential for a new program maker coming on board who's deaf.
1: Oh, I've played
0: that for a second.
1: Yeah, nice. So this is I've followed. Well, no.

0: Don't follow them, but they want, you know what the algorithm's like. Once you like one of them, you get a whole lot of them. And so there are these random people who, I don't know what they do with the rest of their days, but they find strange movie clips, historically. Some of it's really good, you know, music, movies, that kind of stuff. This one is Scene _ Zeta, so Scene as in cinema, C-I-N-E. And the one that caught my attention, cast your minds back to Cocaine Bear and how truly entertaining that actually was. This is a brief excerpt from a 2023 movie, I think, called Cocaine Crabs from Outer Space.
1: I have no words.
0: And it's kind of...
1: Is it like the crustaceans or an infection?
0: Yeah, another crustacean.
1: Okay.
0: It's a weird animated old, you know, like Conan the Barbarian kind of look, right?
1: Okay.
0: And it's got a weird mashup between the little gremlins that get wet and multiply.
1: Oh, yes.
0: Yeah, it's kind of... But if you... Intergalactic crabs land on Earth and are fed with cocaine by young college students. This drug causes space crustaceans to develop a killer impulse, unleashing a wave of homicides that a detective and a pet store employee try to stop. It's just... And it looks a bit like Monkey.
1: Oh, right.
0: And it's, you know, animation's kind of... effects style. It just looks ridiculous. So if you're looking for something to view, I think it's from Brazil or somewhere actually. If you're looking for something to view over the weekend, Cocaine Crabs from Outer Space.
1: Are you gonna May the 4th? Probably what Jabba the Hutt had.
0: May the 4th appeared in a K-drama I was watching last night, actually. Il a des bras
1: et des jambes. How did that invasion happen?
0: Well, yes, it was literally an invasion. It's an historical drama.
1: Mm-hmm.
0: So set in, you know, early Korea, and there was a wedding anniversary thing being celebrated in its old style, and the group of people congratulating the married couple were saying things like, "May the force be with you and live long and prosper."
1: Crossing genre,
0: yes,
1: as it were.
0: Yes.
1: We're crossing back to Maroon 5. Adam Levine, of course, the frontman from Maroon 5, become one of the sixes.
0: No, did he?
1: It's
0: his sister that's April, right? Avril Levine, is it?
1: Is it? Is it?
0: I don't know.
1: I've never looked into that.
0: Or maybe they spell it differently. Give me a moment.
1: Well, anyway, Maroon 5, who I don't mind their music.
0: No, I like his voice.
1: And to be fair, he's got a considerable amount of swagger and a hell of a lot of ink. They've got a new single out.
0: Oh, yeah?
1: And a copy of it arrived in my inbox, metaphorically, this week. And so I thought I'd give it a spin. So I'll answer the Levine question after you hear new music from Maroon 5. This is Heroin.

0: Brand new from Maroon 5 and Heroin.
1: Like it.
0: And it's just slightly shorter than LMNOP's Verona.
1: And about standard K-pop length.
0: And the riddle to, the answer to the riddle of, is Adam Levine any relation
1: to... Yeah, no, because they spell it differently.
0: Right.
1: But...
0: How comforting.
1: But Avril Lavigne's sister Michelle was married to Ryota, the bass player from 1OK Rock.
0: Oh.
1: They only separated last year.
0: Really cool.
1: He's very cool.
0: He was my favourite.
1: Yeah. So, yes, that's Avril Lavigne's
0: name. And of course, Avril was connected to Maroon, not Maroon 5, Nickelback's Chad Kroeger for a while. That was a bloody shock and a half. This is the Fluffy Slipper Lounge. Thank you, Radio Southland, for facilitating this. A Kiwi classic from 1978 is just minutes ahead as we do our weekly sports talk. Let's start with rugby, since we've been talking about Takaha Stadium a little earlier on. The Hurricanes, the big local derby, Hurricanes played the Crusaders and came out on top, 38-31. Crusaders, is that right? Must be. Then the Force narrowly squeaked out a win over the Waratahs 2017. Saturday's games, the Drua had a win over the Highlanders. So that was still going
1: on. Yeah, the Drua, but...
0: I had to come and pick you up from the airport, and that was how the score stayed. Blues thumped Moana Pacifica, it's a shame, 45-19, and the Reds beat the Brumbies, nobody cares. So this weekend, Friday's games, the Crusaders were hosting the Blues at 7. That'll be interesting. The Chiefs are away to take on the Reds at 9:30. Saturday, the Highlanders are hosting the Waratahs. Moana Pacifica are at North Harbour Stadium again, this time playing the Hurricanes at 7. Relatively convinced that Canes will win that. And at 9:30, the Brumbies are hosting the Force. In other sports, the Warriors had a win, an away win, over the Eels, 36-14 last Sunday. They've got a bye this weekend, and their next game's the following weekend on Sunday when they host the Broncos at 6. The A-League last weekend, it was close. Auckland FC lucky to advance to the semis after an at-home win over Melbourne City 1-0. Their next match was Friday night, I say was, because we're recording this in the middle of the week. Friday night, 9:30 against Adelaide United. Hope it went well. A-League women saw the Phoenix women strangely lose leg one of two in the semis. They were playing Brisbane, so Brisbane won 2-1. However, they have two legs. And so this weekend...
1: That's handy for soccer.
0: Yeah. It's much less of a hobby thing. Mm. This Sunday they play 2:30 and Wellington will have the home advantage.
1: I was talking to a woman in Christchurch who I see when I'm up there. And she's a football player. And she said that the numbers in the women's league there have gone up quite a bit.
0: Good.
1: Yeah. So, and I said, oh, do you think that's, you know, Phoenix women's success is, you know, helping with that? She said, oh, yeah, I think so. They're coming out of the work again, or they're new players. So that's cool.
0: I still firmly believe that the football that we saw in FIFA World...

0: Women's World Cup was of a much better standard than we see with the men.
1: Well, there was less acting.
0: Yes. Still a bit of violence.
1: Yeah.
0: Formula One happened, as I mentioned. After 5 weeks, we were back at Miami at the weekend. Sunday's sprint race, New Zealand time, was won by Lando Norris. His teammate Oscar Piastri was second, so that was a big leap forward for McLaren. And Ferrari's Charles Leclerc, third. Monday's Grand Prix started, as I said, 3 hours earlier to avoid the thunderstorms. Kimi Antonelli was the winner. So he set a record that's not only converting poles to wins, but also successive wins, three in a row, and the youngest. So there were two different records, and he's topped them both.
1: Oh, go ahead.
0: Lando Norris second, Piastri third. Sadly, Liam Lawson had to retire after a crash with Pierre Gasly. I thought he was going to take a penalty, but the reviewed it, and Liam's gearbox failed, which was why the accident happened. So the next race is at Montreal in Canada. How about that? Sprint race 4 a.m. on Sunday, May 24th, and the Grand Prix 8 a.m. on the 25th. And I will make sure I don't schedule any teams meetings during that. V8 supercars don't race until the 22nd in Tassie. NASCAR last week, they were at Texas Motor Speedway, and SVG finished 17th. Quite a comeback towards the end, was making his way back. Watkins Glen, 7 o'clock Monday, is the next race. IndyCar didn't have a race last weekend. They're counting down to Indianapolis Motor Speedway road course this Sunday at 9:30. Brendan Leach was running in the World Challenge GT World Challenge Australia with Song Jae-jun in the Pro-Am class, and they were in Indonesia. Finished race one, ninth overall, but third in class. And race two, they were 12th overall, sixth in class. And their next round is in Shanghai, China, June 5th and 6th. But Brendan's next gig is next weekend in the Australian GT Championship at Talem Bend. Cormac Buchanan is competing in the French Grand Prix in FIM Moto 3. And that's on this Sunday at the Bugatti circuit, which is the fixed permanent circuit at Le Mans. 5 o'clock Sunday evening for that.
1: Ah, so good,
0: it's a bit easier to take in.
1: Yeah.
0: And that's sport.
1: A shout out to the Canadians, who I saw recently when the university broke a Guinness World Record for the number of people that collected in one place wearing dinosaur costumes.
0: I saw that because you shared it.
1: So I think if we can't shift to Japan, Canada might be the next option.
0: Yeah, the neighbours are a bit of a worry, though.
1: Yeah, but, you know, it's a lot. Canada's big, right?
0: Yeah, very big.
1: So, yeah, shout-out to all those blow-up dinosaur costumes and the various other small children ones that were there. It looked hilarious.
0: 1978, what do you remember about it?
1: 78, not much.
0: Third form, I think, for me.
1: Yeah, no, I was still late. Intermediate, maybe, or primary school, so.
0: Well, this next song was released by the New Zealand group Citizen Band.
1: Ooh.
0: Back in 1978. It's a Kiwi classic for New Zealand Music Month, Rust in My Car.

0: 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Citizen band Rust in My Car, Mike Chun, one of the great members of Citizen Band, and another Chun brother called the other Chun brother, whose name I can't remember.
1: Mr.
0: Mike Chun's brother. Quick reminder that Night of the Arts is on in Invercargill CBD next Friday, the 15th, from 5 o'clock till 9, and I will be back in time for that, because I fly back Friday morning. So I'm back.
1: Oh, have you changed flights?
0: No.
1: Oh.
0: I'm back on the Friday, not the Saturday.
1: I thought I had to bail and pick you up on Friday.
0: No. It's Friday.
1: Morning. Yeah, g'day.
0: So get out and get in amongst it. Going to finish with more new music, so that's two new tracks this week. This one, Madonna. Now, it surprises me that I'm playing this because I don't mind early Madonna, but you know, lately she's been a bit...
1: Did you see what she turned up in at the... Met Gala. What the heck?
0: I know, there's a lot of that going on. But she's just released a new single with Sabrina Carpenter called Bring Your Love, and it's a little bit more like the Madonna of years gone by. And I thought we'd give it a play and finish with Madonna and Sabrina's Bring Your Love for this episode. Thanks for listening. Happy Mother's Day for this weekend, actual.
1: Thanks.
0: And we'll catch you next week.
1: Kakite, W Dick.
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2: 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I live more than a decade inside it. The charm, the chokehold of emotional abuse, the sexual coercion dressed up as love, the financial strangle that made freedom feel expensive. I didn't have the words back then. I just called it a rough patch, his temper, even my fault. It wasn't until I started talking out loud, shaky, but out loud, that the fog thinned and the naming began. Once you name it, you can fight it. I'm here because I know the trap from the inside. And I'm done being quiet. If any of this sounds like you, like your life, you're not crazy and you're not alone. This is your space now. Welcome to Gaslight Gospel with Cece. This is part 3 of the abuser mythology and the lies that keep him untouchable. By now you've seen how myths about abuse don't just protect the abuser. They keep you questioning your own reality. These aren't harmless misunderstandings that you can shrug off. They're weapons and shields. They're so finely tuned that they're tools built to deflect accountability, redirect suspicion, and keep the cycle turning in his favor. Every myth has its purpose. Some are designed to make outsiders pity him so they'll see you as overreacting or unstable. Others exist to make you blame yourself, convincing you that if you could just love him better, understand him more, or support him through his struggles, the abuse would just stop. Still, others paint him as helpless, a man ruled by his temper, his trauma, his background, his job, his drinking, and all of these designed to distract from the truth that abuse is a choice. And the most dangerous myths are the ones that sound almost reasonable. They don't scream lies from a distance. They have just enough truth in them to make you pause. They use the language of pop psychology, the familiarity of cultural stereotypes, and the authority of well-meaning professionals who've been misled themselves. Abusers don't just fool victims. They fool police officers, counselors, and yes, even family court judges. And that's why this section matters. Here, we're going to dismantle some of the most stubborn, slippery myths, the one that can even make a seasoned advocate doubt what they know. From the idea that all abusers secretly hate women, to the belief that a better job, anger management, or sobriety will transform him. These myths are bricks in a carefully constructed wall. A wall that keeps the truth out, but keeps you in, and yet keeps him untouchable. It's time to pull out those bricks, one by one, until there's nothing left for him to hide behind. So stay tuned for myth number 9. He hates women. Welcome back to Gaslight Gospel. And we're breaking down the myths that abusers have. And now we're moving on to myth number 9. He hates women. It's easy to picture an abusive man as a snarling misogynist who can't stand the